0: and it disperses the blood sugar, the glucose, the energy for life very steadily, very slowly. So fiber comes along with proteins like beans and legumes and seeds and nuts and things like that. So it's a very healthy, clean package to get your protein from things that grow in the ground or on trees, whereas protein that comes from cows or pigs comes along with some cholesterol, some saturated fat. Raising these animals does a lot of harm on the environment. It sucks up the vast majority of water on our planet, and certainly in our country, is used to raise livestock. The vast majority of forests that are cut down because of making room for grazing, and that releases all kinds of global warming gases. The vast majority of plants that are grown are fed to livestock rather than fed to humans directly. So if those plants were fed to humans directly, we could, you know, feed the global poor. We would be much healthier. We would be wealthier. So all of these things sort of contribute to the question of where should we get our protein? What are the sources? And just like when we consider energy, we're moving away from the old kind of energy toward clean energy. We're now considering where we get our protein, and we're moving away from the old resources of protein and toward clean protein.
1: Well put. We're talking with Kathy Freston. She has written a book, Clean Protein, we're talking about today on the program. You raised this, so let me sort of zero in on it. You say, are we getting enough protein? People are asking, where are you getting your protein? Are you getting enough protein? How much is enough? What do we need as far as protein is concerned? And why are we so completely focused on protein that we're missing so much here?
0: Yeah, it's a great question. And most people don't even know how much they need. On average, we need about 50 grams a day. Women need about 48, men need about 52, more if you're very athletic, but not much more. And we get that very easily. Most of us get over twice as much protein as we need. And if we're getting it from the wrong sources, that's really a strain on our kidneys. It serves to clog up the arteries in our heart. It affects our weight. We become overweight. We become diabetic. We become more prone to Alzheimer's. All of those things come from getting too much protein, the wrong sources of protein. So on average, about 50 grams, and that's very easy to get. You know, I mean, just not even having to do calculations or worrying about combining the right things to get, you know, all of your amino acids. If you're eating whole grains and beans and lentils and nuts and things like that and vegetables over the course of a few days or a week, you don't have to worry about combining. You're getting everything you need. It's eat the rainbow is not a bad idea. It's been sort of a catchphrase, and it actually makes a lot of sense just to eat a diverse diet. And, Charles, the great news is that, you know, for people like me, who I grew up in the South, I'm from Georgia, from a small town in Georgia, I love my burgers, I love ribs, I love, you know, hot dogs and sausage and stuff like that. And so now there are so many plant-based versions of the things that I grew up loving, like, you know, the Beyond Burger and field roast sausage and, you know, chicken wings that aren't made from chicken. So we can have our traditional favorite foods that maybe 10 years ago, if you wanted to move away from all this kind of animal protein, you couldn't enjoy. Now you can. So there's a lot of upside in moving toward clean protein.
1: Now, growing up in Georgia and eating that Southern food, and my mother was from North Carolina, so I know all about that Southern food.
0: Yeah.
1: When you're growing up and your mom is giving this to you, and your mom thinks, you know, I'm giving you healthy food. This is not something that she was doing just to be mean. She thought she was right. Doing good, and my mother did as well. When did you, Kathy Freston, begin to realize that maybe what I grew up with, maybe what my mom thought was healthy, may not be in my best interest? When did that happen?
0: Well, I was writing books on how to be awake and aware and more conscious in relationships and work and things like that across the board. And I realized where I didn't have very much consciousness at all was in what I chose to eat. So here I'm eating at least three times a day, and I really have zero awareness of where my food comes from. And I thought, if I don't want to be a hypocrite and I want to be someone who is choosing consciously and acting kindly and compassionately and with mercy and with all, you know, all the values that I grew up with, the values that my parents instilled in me, then I needed to start looking at the food and where it came from. And so that's what I did. I started watching videos of how animals are processed for food and reading accounts. And I had to quietly, in sort of the quiet of my own mind, ask myself if I was at peace with this, if my conscience was clean by eating these kind of foods. And so that began my process of moving away from consuming animal protein and towards more plant-based protein.
1: Well, you've identified one of the great motivators that I'm finding as I talk to people in the health arena, and that is, not only do they want to keep the environment clean, not only want to keep the planet clean, they want to keep themselves clean. So when you say clean protein, you're also saying clean body, clean mind, clean spirit. Am I on the right track saying that?
0: You are absolutely on the right track. And that's, I would say that's my primary motivator. Yes. And it is for a lot of other people that I've talked to as well, is that the whole process just doesn't sit right with me anymore. And, you know, knowledge is power, and once we know better, we can do better. And we didn't know, you know, 20 years ago. We didn't have the internet showing us the truth behind these slaughterhouse walls. And I don't want to be too precious about it. I didn't grow up to be, you know, a tree-hugging animal lover at all. I never thought much about this stuff. But as I've gotten older, I've just had to question, are my values of kindness and compassion and mercy and responsible stewardship, are those values reflected in the food that I choose to put on my dining room table? And they were not being reflected in my previous choices. And so I had to move away from those choices. And I did it, you know, gradually and with great thought. And so it's been a joyful process for me.
1: Kathy Freston is our guest today. She is a writer, and she has been on a bunch of television and radio programs. She regularly contributes to the Huffington Post. And her latest book, Clean Protein, is on my desk here. We're talking about it. We'll take a short break. And when we come back, let's go shopping. Kathy, let's have you lead us through the grocery store, what we should be looking for, what we shouldn't be looking for, and how it's going to make a difference in our lives when we check out. So stand by.

0: I'm Dr. James Markham with your biblical prescription for life. A patient came up to me the other day and said, "I've been feeling down lately. What can I do?" Well, our biblical prescription for life is found in Genesis 1, verse 14. And God said, "Let there be light in the dome of the sky to separate day from night." Well, God knew what He was doing when He made light. I call that phototherapy. We know that light helps with the activation of vitamin D, which in turn makes an important chemical called serotonin. Serotonin helps improve our moods, helps us fight depression, makes us feel better. 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For more information, our website's heartwiseministries.org.
1: 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We're here to serve you. Please feel free to use any of these avenues to communicate with us. Welcome back to the program. I'm your host, Charles Mills. Our guest today, Kathy Freston. She is the author of Clean Protein. She's also executive director of the Good Food Institute. What is the Good Food Institute, and how can we learn more about that, Kathy?
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1: Okay. All right. Now, the book Clean Protein here, you have a couple chapters in here telling us not only what we should do, but how we should do it. And let's go shopping. When you get your cart, the one with the wiggly wheel, and you go up and down the aisles of the grocery store, what are you looking for and what are you not looking for?
2: Well, so again, you want to ask yourself, you know, as you're shopping, as you're thinking about where you're getting your protein, you're just saying, okay, what has pathogens and antibiotics and cholesterol and what doesn't? What has fiber? So you want to stay away from the antibiotics and pathogens and cholesterol and saturated fat. That stuff comes with animal protein, and the phytonutrients and the fiber and the healthy protein, that comes with plant-based proteins.
1: Okay.
2: So you want to, by the way, the things that I'm going to tell you about, super inexpensive, very affordable. So you want to look for beans and legumes, because they've been the staple for populations around the world throughout history. And they're cheap, they're versatile, delicious, they're super high in protein, fiber, iron, antioxidants, and they keep you regular, they keep you very healthy, they have no cholesterol. In fact, they help you lower your cholesterol, balance your blood sugar. So they're packed with protein. You can get all kinds of beans, black-eyed peas, pinto beans, black beans. You can get them in cans. You can get them in those sort of, they're like aseptic packages, you know, where you used to get soy milk. You can get those. Literally throw it in a bowl in a microwave. Very, very good for you. I love making bean soups and bean stews. I make a big one at least once a week, probably twice a week. I make a ton of it, and I take little glass containers, you know, the little Tupperware containers, and I do single servings, and I store a bunch in the freezer so that when I want to pop one in, you know, when I don't have time or I'm going off to the office or I'm going on a whatever, a road trip, So I freeze some of it. I eat it for a few days. My family loves it. So that's one thing you want to look at. Sure. Another protein, which is excellent, is, believe it or not, just nuts. They're super high in protein. They're packed with fiber and complex carbohydrates, which are good for you. You know, not all carbs are bad. Complex carbohydrates provide energy for your body, for your brain. Your brain is absolutely dependent on it. So if you want to maintain healthy weight and plenty of energy, you want to get lots of nuts and seeds. And they're rich in all the good fats that you need that help supply energy and help you absorb critical vitamins. Quinoa. Quinoa, most people think it's a grain. It looks like a grain. It looks like maybe sort of a little steel-cut oat. But in fact, it's a seed, and it's a complete protein. It's delicious. You can make it super easily in the microwave or in the stovetop. You add water to it. I have it for breakfast sometimes with nuts and dates, and I pour over some almond milk or soy milk. It's, again, a complete protein, tons of fiber. You can make it as a base. Throw on some vegetables or some tofu or whatever. That's delicious. And then speaking of tofu, tofu and tempeh, they're fantastic sources of protein. Absolutely. They're tried and true. They've been on the market for ages. They're soy-based. Soy, I know there's a lot of hoopla around soy. You certainly don't need soy if you don't like it, but there's nothing wrong with it. The people who've live the longest all around the world have eaten soy for many thousands of years, so no need to worry about that. Whole grains are sometimes referred to as the seeds of civilization, and that's because they are so foundational as a food for humans since the earliest times, and they're full of protein. Whole grains like steel-cut oats, wheat, barley, corn, rice, millet, all those things that you might not have even thought about, again, super inexpensive, very versatile. Throw them in a big super stew. Use them as a base to put on some vegetables or whatever. And then, Charles, I'm a cheater sometimes. I'm in a rush. I'm traveling. I, you know, don't necessarily have time to think about it. So I do use protein powders sometimes. Mm-hmm. And I make a nice smoothie. I throw in some coconut water, some protein powder. I get the kind that's made from pea protein. I throw in some frozen strawberries, frozen pineapple, and frozen broccoli. So I'm getting, good, you know, a hit of my fruits, my vegetables, my protein. I throw in some flaxseed. I top it off with some chia seed. And so I've got lots of omega-3s, protein, vegetables, everything. So that's another thing you want to have in your pantry and not expensive. Then one of my favorites, you know, I just love pasta so much. I could eat pasta every day. But now they have these high-protein pastas. So instead of, like, made from white processed wheat, you can get pasta that's made from black beans or lentils or tofu. And you get up to 25 grams of protein in a bowl of pasta, and it's really good for you, like no guilt. So, and then, you know, then you've got the stuff that's a little bit more expensive, but it's a treat sometimes, is a veggie burger. I love a Beyond burger. I love, you know, the Gardein chicken. I love the Field Roast sausage. Those are in your frozen section of your grocery stores. And you don't have to eat them if you don't like them, but I love those traditional foods, and so I always add them to my pantry too. But it's a nice, diverse sort of selection of proteins that you usually don't even think about when you grow up like me, who is just shopping for pork chops and chicken and steak and the like.
1: You know, as I hear you talk about all those things, it sounds like you're describing the people in Dan Buettner's books. That's the way they stay healthy. Absolutely.
2: Exactly.
1: When you sit down to a meal, it has got to feel good. And I can say it does because I do this as well. No animal was harmed in the making of my dinner. No planet was harmed in the making of my snack. That's a good feeling. And how does that make you feel? And how do you make sure that people who listen to you get that message clearly?
2: I have to say, I grew up eating meat, and I was defensive when I first started thinking about it. Yes. And so I always want to reiterate that it's a personal choice what we choose to eat. It's completely up to us. Nobody should tell us what to do, what we can and can't do, because I know that feeling when I was making that, I had that awakening. I thought, don't you dare, you know, try to make me feel guilty. I'm not a bad person just because I'm eating hamburger or chicken. And so I'm careful to respect people for their own process and their own set of criteria. For me, it was just, you know, being able to know that I didn't cause any animal, any sentient being, any live being to feel fear or pain, that I didn't contribute to that feels really good, feels very clean on my conscience. And I have to say, I've never been happier with a choice in my life. It's the most empowering thing that I've ever done, because with all that's going on in the world, Charles, and I'm sure you feel it deeply, sometimes you feel helpless, like, what can I do to make a difference? There's just so much, you know, unkindness these days, and it just feels good that my personal decisions at least three times a day cause no pain and actually put good energy out into the world and save these creatures from fear and pain. That feels really good.
1: Mm. Clean Protein is the name of the book. Kathy Freston, KathyFreston. And at KathyFreston.com is also where you can learn more about the book and the other books that she's written, as well as Kathy herself. It's all right there at KathyFreston.com. Well, I tell you, I feel cleaner just talking with you. I'm so glad that you've come on here and shared this. And I like what you said there, that we are giving information to our listeners. And listener, you can do whatever you want with this information. We're not going to judge you if you take it or if you don't take it. But just in case you want to be one of those wellness activists like our guest today and like this radio program happens to be, you now have a way of starting that process and starting that journey. And we'll be thinking about you all along the way. Kathy Freston, thank you so much for being with us today and sharing your words of wisdom and guidance. Thank you.
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4: Testing demonstrates the quality and dependability of a product. New model vehicles are tested for safety by crashing them into concrete barriers. Tractors are hooked up to dynamometers to measure their horsepower. After Jesus was baptized, the Bible says the Holy Spirit led him into a wilderness to be tempted by the devil. The idea behind the word tempted is really tested. Jesus was tested and the devil gave the test. Jesus had to be scrutinized, examined, and proved. He hadn't eaten for days, so the devil tested Jesus by trying to get him to miraculously turn small rocks into bread. But Jesus quoted Old Testament scripture, "Man doesn't live just on physical bread, but on the words that come from God." Jesus would live as any other man has to live. You eat bread if you have it, but if you don't, you trust in the Heavenly Father. He wouldn't work a miracle to save himself. He passed the test. Do you trust God? This is Rod Bieber with Seed Time and Harvest.
5: 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And between the two of these, we'll cover much of that populated area. 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
1: Okay, voice recorder on. This is Kim again with my daily diary for health class. I'm supposed to say what I did today to keep healthy. Well, today I slept. No, I didn't sleep during the day because I was at school and my teachers don't like students sleeping in class. No, I didn't sleep during lunch break because today was curry rice day and I love curry rice. And no, I didn't sleep during band practice because I had a clarinet solo and my band teacher knows the difference between a clarinet and snoring. Although sometimes my clarinet sounds very much like snoring. I slept last night. I went to bed early and didn't wake up until my brother Carlos ran into the wall this morning. He does that a lot, especially when he's playing with our dog, Alexander. No one can sleep through that. Sleeping is important to my health because if I don't get a good night's sleep, I'm all tired and grouchy the next day. I can't concentrate in school and my grades go down. This makes my mom and dad upset because I'm supposed to be the smart one in the family. Carlos could be the smart one in the family if he'd stop running into walls. To make sure I get a good night's sleep, I relax in the evening and don't do stuff that would keep me awake, like eating a lot of food or exercising very hard right before I go to bed. I read a book or listen to my favorite music for a while. Then I say goodnight to everyone and drift off to dreamland. Oh, I love sleeping. As a matter of fact, that's what I'm going to do right now. Good night.
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0: 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We've been trying to get the cash together to finish the purchase of a new little radio station in the Chattanooga area, WDSJ. 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The whole amount, the total amount is $35,000. We still need about $1,800 due on the 30th of September. 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And between the two of these, we'll cover much of that populated area. 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

It's maybe history's most famous cartoon strip. Peanuts was the story of Charlie Brown, his pet dog Snoopy, and others. Created by Charles Schulz, who grew up in St. Paul, Minnesota, Peanuts debuted on October the 2nd, 1950. Schulz was a Christian and often incorporated Christian themes and scripture references into his work, which was wholesome, not crass, not cheap. Well, I'm not suggesting he was a role model Christian, but he had faith in God and shared that faith in his work. And that's what followers of Jesus are encouraged to do. Jesus said, "Let your light shine." You'll likely have the chance to do that today. Instead of just being a consumer as a Christian, look to be a producer. Look to share the hope you have in Jesus with somebody else. It's a privilege to look forward to going to heaven. It's an even greater privilege to take someone to heaven with you. John Bradshaw, It Is Written.

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Round the clock. 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

0: Welcome to Sabbath School, brought to you by It Is Written. We are glad that you are here with us today. We are beginning a brand new season of studies looking at the gift of prophecy. 13 lessons, 13 weeks, where we explore one of the gifts that God talks about in the Bible, the gift of prophecy. And this is going to be a detailed study. You are going to enjoy it. We'll talk a little bit more about that in just a moment, but let's begin with prayer. Father, we thank you for being with us today and for giving us an opportunity to learn more about you and one of the gifts that you desire to give your children. We ask that you'll bless our time together and that you'll help us to understand not just the gift more clearly, but you as well. And we thank you in Jesus' name. Amen. We're grateful also to have not just you with us, but one of the authors and the editor of this quarter's Sabbath School lesson with us, and that is Pastor Dwayne Esmond. Pastor Dwayne is a published author. He is an accomplished speaker. He has addressed audiences from the continent of Africa to the land down under. He's a five-time published inspirational author, has written hundreds of editorials, a graduate of Oakwood University, of Pittsburgh State University, and currently serves as an associate director and editor at the Ellen G. White Estate. Dwayne, thank you for joining us.
1: Eric, thank you. When I listen to that bio, I get a little afraid. I was hoping you wouldn't do that to me because my bio is ultimately God's bio.
0: Amen.
1: And I thank him for allowing me into ministry.
0: One of the things we appreciate most about you is that it is your heart's desire to lift people up.
1: Amen.
0: And to point them to Jesus.
1: Amen.
0: And I know that we're going to be experiencing that as we take this journey.
1: Yes.
0: Through 13 lessons.
1: Amen.
0: Together.
1: Amen.
0: But as we're beginning this journey, we've taken the first step or two so far. Where are we going? What's the thrust, the direction of these 13 lessons that we're going to be going through on the gift of prophecy?
1: Absolutely. Eric, I'm first of all, let me just say that I'm just going to be like a little bit of a tour guide. You and I are going to kind of tour our listeners and our watchers through the Word of God as we look at how God communicates. We have a God who communicates. He's a communicator. He's a God who wants to talk to his creation and let those whom he has created know that he loves them. That though fallen, though broken, though challenged, he is not a God who has just set it up and it's running and he's run off from us. He's clear, I want to talk to you. So as we go through the next 13 weeks together, we're going to learn how God speaks, to whom he speaks, why he speaks. And we're going to talk about a special gift, a capacity that his Holy Spirit has given to humanity to communicate with him. And that is the gift of prophecy. It is God's means of reconnecting us after communication was broken by sin in Eden. That's what we're talking about. It's 13 weeks of voice lessons with God. Now, why is that critical? Because, friend, we're living in the very end of time. And if there's ever been a time to understand God's prophetic word and know his prophetic voice, that time is now.
0: So we're going to be talking about God communicating to his people, speaking to us in our day and looking at how he has historically spoken to his people in ages
1: in
0: past.
1: In ages past. Amen.
0: We're starting here on week number one, lesson number one, the Creator speaks.
1: Yes.
0: Which is a great place to begin.
1: Amen.
0: But let me begin by asking this question.
1: Sure.
0: God is omniscient. He is omnipresent.
1: He is.
0: He is omnipotent.
1: Yes.
0: So if God is all these omnis, why does he need to communicate with us?
1: Mm.
0: And we are not omnipresent. We are not omniscient.
1: We're not.
0: We are not omnipotent. Why does he want to communicate with you and me?
1: We are sinful. We are disobedient. We are on our own agenda most times. Why would he bother? Can I add one omni to your omni? Mm. One more omni, beloved. He's omnirelational. He is a God who relates. He's a God who craves relationship with his creation. So why does God communicate? Because he created us with the capacity to receive communication and to communicate with each other and with him. If you think about it, in the introduction to this adult Bible study guide that we're going through for this 13 weeks, I wrote about the capacity of babies to receive and accumulate language. It is one of the most amazing things that a baby can accept and learn many different languages within a certain period of time. That capacity begins to decrease as they grow up and as they get a little older. But just that capacity alone to communicate is so built into our DNA that it tells us that whoever made us determined that we should be relational and that we should be connected to Him. And so that's why God wants to talk to us.
0: So God created us to be relational.
1: Yes.
0: We are intended to be relational. Let's look back at the creation of the first human beings, of Adam and Eve, and how God created them. And how does that demonstrate God's desire to hold communion with human beings?
1: I think one of the first things, Eric, that speaks to me is the intimacy of the creation. He bent down in the ground. He could have just said, Adam B, you know, and Adam would have came into being. No, God bent down. He formed him out of the dust of the ground and then got real close to his baby boy and breathed into his nostrils the very breath of life. And Adam becomes a living soul. Imagine the first time Adam woke up and looked, the first face he saw was the face of his God, the face of his Father, the face of his Creator. It was intimate from the start. So when the little boy runs off and gets lost, imagine how the dad feels. This happened to me. Can I tell you, Eric? I took my wife and my child to a beautiful arboretum we have in our area where we live. And at Christmas time, they have the most amazing lights and the most amazing Christmas decorations. We went there. It was beautiful. But our son slipped away from us with some friends. And my wife looked at me and she said, go find my child. Go find him. And I went, I searched up and down that place until I found my boy. God's doing the same thing. He made us for intimate communion. And when the pair got lost, He came.
0: You know, you just touched on something that I want to unpack a little bit more.
1: Mm-hmm.
0: We have gotten lost. We don't have that same communion with God that Adam and Eve
1: yes.
0: had because a little three-letter word slipped
1: oh
0: in.
1: My.
0: A little three-letter word called sin.
1: Mm.
0: Talk about sin and that connection, how it relates to the connection that God, I would say, still desires to have with us
1: Indeed.
0: And desire to continue to have with Adam and Eve. But unfortunately, choices were made, sin slipped in, and now here we are. How does that all work?
1: Well, I think it bears maybe looking at the Word of God a little bit here. In Genesis chapter 3, if you go there, verses 1 to 8, I'm not going to read the whole thing, but in verse 1, you know, the devil begins the first misuse of God's word, right there. Did he say you can't eat of any tree? Well, no, he didn't say that. Eve corrects him. No, just this tree. This tree that is in the midst of the garden, we should not eat of it. If we do, we will die. He said, well, not really. I mean, he's really just holding something back from you. And then the Bible says this in verse 6, so when the woman saw the tree was good for food, that it was pleasant to the eyes and a tree desirable to make one wise, she took of its fruit and ate, and she also gave to her husband, who also ate. Now, you know, we blame Eve for a lot of things, and Eve gets a lot of drama. But if we're honest with it, Adam ate too. And God's covenant was made with Adam. It was made with him. And the pair in that moment deviate from thus saith the Lord. They deviate. Satan simply adds some extraneous material in, leads them into sin, and then the communication is broken. There's some dissonance in the connection. And so God's message is now, God who had come down and spoken to them face to face and communed with them in love, all of a sudden they're hiding, they're running, they're, you know, we'll get to some of the other fallout, but sin always breaks communion with God. And nothing has changed in 2026, 2027. Whenever the future were, present, past, future, sin always breaks communication.
0: So we are living in a world with that communication line, yes, the original one that God intended, it's been broken. That doesn't mean he's not communicating with
1: Correct.
0: Us anymore. And that's really what this mm-hmm. quarter, this 13 weeks is all mm-hmm. about, is how God communicates and how we can make sure we get the right message from God
1: Correct.
0: And not a fouled message, not an adulterated message. Mm-hmm. But if you look around the world today, there's a lot of confusion.
1: Oh my.
0: There's a lot of people who are following a lot of other than God.
1: Correct.
0: And so God wants to be able to communicate. Of course, you know, the primary way he communicates to us is well, from his word, through his word.
1: I like Hebrews chapter 1, verses yes. 1 and 2. It says, God, who at various times and in various ways spoke in time past to the fathers by the prophets, has in these last days, in these last days, he has spoken to us by his Son. And we'll talk more about that as the weeks go on, whom he has appointed heir of all things, through whom also he made the worlds. You know, this God has been communicating. He has not stopped communicating. And in Eden, we've been talking about Eden, you know, Ellen White makes a quote. She has a quotation that I like very much. She says, our first parents, this is Patriarchs and Prophets, page 48 and 49. Our first parents, though created innocent and holy, were not placed beyond the possibility of wrongdoing. God did not create automatons. He didn't create robots. He created people who could make a decision. And he believed that the power of his love would keep us on the right track. And if we fell, the power of his love and grace could get us back to the right track. But the link is communication.
0: And that's what we're talking about all this quarter.
1: About.
0: Now, we're going through a lesson day by day, week by week. You and I are covering and we're reviewing it week by week, 13
1: Indeed.
0: Lessons, 13 mm-hmm. weeks. Each week, of course, is broken down day by day. If somebody wants to get more from their study, mm-hmm. there's, of course, the lesson that we're going through
1: yes.
0: week by week, and I'll share with you how you can get that if you don't have it yet.
1: Sure.
0: But there's also a companion book that goes with this quarter's lesson.
1: Sure.
0: Share with us a little bit about that companion book and some of the benefits that one might find by having
1: Absolutely.
0: That companion book in addition to the lesson that we're rehearsing each week and recovering each week.
1: Sure. So each day, each week, we have the biblical guide that's guiding us through Scripture. But it's really an overview. It's a distillation of different topics on the gift of prophecy. But you need this book, which is called A Prophetic Gift. This book enlarges what we will talk about each and every day in each and every study. And I think it's worth it because you need not just breadth, you need depth in understanding what the prophetic gift is.
0: So that book, A Prophetic Gift, you can find very easily. Just go to itiswritten.shop. Again, that's itiswritten.shop. You're looking for the companion book to this quarter's Sabbath School lesson. It is, again, called A Prophetic Gift. So you'll want to pick that one up to supplement, to deepen, to broaden your understanding of what we're covering day by day and week by week. Also, if you don't happen to have the lesson that we are covering, just click the link in the description below this video and we'll have a link where you can pick that up as well so that you'll be able to follow along day by day and week by week as we go through these 13 lessons. So pick up the study guide, pick up the companion book as well, and you're going to get a lot out of our study of the gift of prophecy. We're going to be back in just a moment as we continue taking a look at the Creator speaking and the lessons we can learn from how God wants to communicate with us. We'll be right back.
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0: Welcome back to Sabbath School, brought to you by It Is Written. We're glad that you're with us again. We're continuing to take a look at the gift of prophecy, specifically lesson number one, and that is the Creator speaks. Dwayne, before we went to break, we talked a little bit about sin and the significance of sin and what sin has kind of done to the ideal path of communication mm-hmm. that God wanted to have with human yes. beings. Adam and Eve, unfortunately, made some poor decisions, and here we are. So how did the entrance of sin affect that communication? And how does that kind of, we're going to go further into it. What about us? It affected Adam and Eve. Let's start there, and then we'll come down to us.
1: Sure. I think here the Bible is instructive. So after the fall now, the fallout begins, right? when God comes in search of Adam, he can't find them. That's the first break in communication. He can't find them. Heretofore, they would run to him. But all of a sudden he comes and they're gone. So there's a breakdown in just the physical presence and communion that happened, that had been happening with them and God. But then after now they have, you know, hidden from him, excuses begin. The serpent, Eve says, the serpent made me do it. I don't know why you put a serpent in here like that. You know, the implication is that God did something wrong. Adam begins to talk about this woman that you gave me. She used to be his wife. But this woman, he is giving her back to God. This woman that you created, she led me into sin, you know. And so not only is there a break in the communion with God and the communication with God, there's a break in the relationship and the communion with each other. And sin still has that effect to this very day. It breaks relationships. It tears down marital connections. And so the voice of God becomes now a threat. The presence of God becomes expulsive. It's something to be avoided. And that tells me that there's more happening here than just sin. There is fallout. There is devastation to communion with God. And that has continued. And so God wants to rectify that.
0: So God could have, theoretically, could have just said, listen, y'all chose wrong.
1: I'm done.
0: And that's it.
1: I'm done.
0: I'm out. And
1: have at it.
0: Yeah.
1: So, right.
0: We'll see how you live without me.
1: Right.
0: He didn't.
1: Right.
0: Because that's not the kind of God that
1: he
0: is.
1: That's not who he is. That's right.
0: He is love. He Amen. Doesn't just love. He is love.
1: Amen.
0: And
1: Amen.
0: So how did God respond to Adam and Eve's sin? Instead of just, you know, saying
1: away.
0: Finished,
1: mm-hmm.
0: what did he do?
1: Well, I think one of the wonderful things he did, one is he showed up. I don't know about you, but when I'm in trouble, I like for people I love to show up and not always tell me everything I did wrong, but tell me that and how I can come back into fellowship and be right. So God shows up. He comes in search of Adam. Adam, where are you? Genesis chapter 3 and verse 9. Adam, do you know where you are? That's the question. That's the deeper question. Adam, do you really know what just happened? What's happened to you, Adam? So God is looking beyond. He's looking deeper than what they see on the outside. He knows the ramifications in full relief. And here's something else that's beautiful, Eric. He already had a plan. He had a plan. We call it the plan of salvation, the plan to salvage the planet and bring it back to himself. He had that in motion before he created them. So now heaven says, oh, let's get the plan. Turn it on, right? And Genesis 3:15, I mean, we should look at that together. Genesis chapter 3 and verse 15, the Bible says this. All right, here we go. I will put enmity between you and the woman and between your seed and her seed. He shall bruise your head and you shall bruise his heel. And that language, which is very poetic and sometimes hard to understand, there is something there called prevenient grace. Grace that reaches out to us before we know we got a problem. And what God is saying is, I'm going to send someone who's going to stand between you and your sin, between you and the devil. I'm going to put a break to give you time to choose. so that you are not fused with your sin and become one with what the devil is trying to do in your life. And so God prefigures the coming of Jesus Christ right here, the Messiah, the Savior. And that to me is hope in the middle of the crisis. So that's what God does in the first moments after the fall.
0: So this is God seeking to restore communication.
1: He is restoring.
0: He could have. He comes down and he says, "Adam, where are you?" Now, of course, you and I both know God knew where Adam
1: was.
0: God
1: knew where Adam was.
0: He knew exactly. He was giving Adam an opportunity.
1: Correct.
0: To respond to his offer of communication.
1: Yes.
0: Which Adam did. Now, again, it wasn't the very best response.
1: But at least he showed up.
0: He showed up. He
1: yes.
0: showed up and answered.
1: Yes.
0: And so God, he's desiring to reconnect. Now, if God wants to connect and reconnect mm-hmm. with sinful human beings, mm-hmm. why does he boot them out of the garden?
1: Mm.
0: What good does booting them out of the garden do if he's a God of love who wants to maintain communication with them? What's the purpose of that that eviction?
1: Sure. I think something we must understand about God is that our sin has consequences, and that those consequences sometimes may seem to us like a lack of love. But sometimes there's love even in consequences. So he says to Adam, "Man, by the sweat of your brow, you're going to earn your living. I provided everything before, but now I'm going to create the climate and provide the basics, but you're going to have to eke out that living. And that work is going to be difficult, but it's actually going to be good for you. It's actually going to make you a better person, right? Because sin has affected you, work is a blessing for you. Eve, childbirth is going to be hard, baby. It's going to be difficult for you to have children in the way that I intended. But I'll be with you in that process as well. And you will have children. When you see them after the pain and the suffering, you will forget all about the pain and the suffering of what you've been. So there are consequences. God says, I put in that garden the tree of life. And my job is to not allow sin to prosper forever. If you keep eating from that tree, now they ate from the tree for the time that God had made them until they sinned, until they left, and they still lived, you know, Adam, 930 years on what was left from what he ate. And God is saying, I don't want to perpetuate this sin. You must leave this place that I put here, and that will allow a break, a natural break to happen where sin is not perpetuated in your life, and my plan of redemption can be enforced to bring you back to me.
0: So it might seem to us that God was maybe unduly harsh, inappropriately
1: sure.
0: strong in his response to their sin, in keeping them from staying in the
1: right.
0: garden, in restricting their access. But what God is actually doing is perpetuating life,
1: correct,
0: long term, by ultimately bringing an end to
1: causing
0: sin,
1: causing a cessation to sin.
0: To sin.
1: Mm-hmm.
0: I don't want to leave this lesson without sure. talking about Jesus just a little bit more.
1: Oh yes, mm-hmm.
0: because there is hope there,
1: mm-hmm.
0: and as you mentioned in Genesis 3 verse 15, there is that probably the earliest mm-hmm. prophecy, at least the earliest one that I know of in the mm-hmm. Bible, of the soon coming Savior.
1: Mm-hmm.
0: Now, I think Adam and Eve were kind of hoping that Savior was going to come real quick.
1: Immediately, absolutely.
0: But that's not exactly what happened. It took several thousand years for Jesus to arrive. But Jesus is another, and I'll use a capital A there for another, connecting link between us and God, that communication. Share with us a little bit more about Jesus and why he is so central to what we're going to be studying through these 13 lessons, through these 13 weeks.
1: Oh, man.
0: Why do we find our hope in Jesus in the midst of this gift of prophecy?
1: Wow. You know, I can't help but think of John 1. In the beginning was the Word, and the Word was with God, and the Word was God. The Word helped everything come into being. Nothing was made without him. That scripture is interesting to me because not only do we have the word, and we're going to talk about how we get this word and the prophetic output of God and his prophets. You're going to learn about that in the weeks to come. But what's powerful to me is God didn't just give us this revelation. He gave us ultimate revelation. He gave us his very son, and the Bible calls him the word. The word. Words are communication. Words are for learning, understanding. It's for communication. So when God gives us Jesus, he not only gives us a Savior would have been good enough. That would have been good enough. But he's a Savior that speaks. He's a Savior that embraces. He's a Savior that touches untouchable things and untouchable people. He is a Savior that is a living, breathing, walking communication machine. If I can say that about Jesus. A loving Savior who communicates the love of the Father. And I can't think of anything better, Eric, than that God could have done. That's why Jesus is so central, because he is the ultimate communication link. And, you know, Philip said, Lord, show us the Father, and it will suffice us. Jesus said, hey, Phil, look at me. If you see me, trust me, you're looking right at my daddy. He's the link. He is the communication. He is the best heaven has given us.
0: And we're going to learn more about Jesus. We're going to learn more about the word that we hold in our hand. We're going to learn more about the gift of prophecy and how God has manifested that gift in different prophets down through the ages. We're going to start in Genesis and move our way down through the Bible, Old Testament, New Testament. And we're going to be spending each Friday taking a look at a more modern manifestation of that as well. So make sure that you study Friday's lesson each week too. We're going to be taking a journey, Dwayne. And we're glad that you're going to be kind of guiding us along this journey. It's an exciting journey. It is a powerful journey, and it's going to strengthen our faith. I know it's strengthened our faith, and it's going to strengthen yours, because this lesson is a powerful one, the gift of prophecy. We're glad that you are joining us, and we look forward to having you join us again next week. Next week is Lesson 2, The Call of a Prophet. We'll see you next time here on Sabbath School, brought to you by It Is Written.

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0: 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We still need about $1,800 due on the 30th of September. 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

0: Welcome to today's reading from the Bible, the Word of God. Thy word is a lamp unto my feet, and a light unto my path.
1: Chapter 13. A wise son heeds his father's instruction, but a scoffer does not listen to rebuke. A man shall eat well by the fruit of his mouth, but the soul of the unfaithful feeds on violence. He who guards his mouth preserves his life, but he who opens wide his lips shall have destruction. The soul of a lazy man desires and has nothing, but the soul of the diligent shall be made rich. A righteous man hates lying, but a wicked man is loathsome and comes to shame. Righteousness guards him whose way is blameless, but wickedness overthrows the sinner. There is one who makes himself rich yet has nothing, and one who makes himself poor yet has great riches.
2: The ransom of a man's life is his riches, but the poor does not hear rebuke.
1: The light of the righteous rejoices, but the lamp of the wicked will be put out. By pride comes nothing but strife, but with the well-advised is wisdom. Wealth gained by dishonesty will be diminished, but he who gathers by labor will increase. Hope deferred makes the heart sick, but when the desire comes, it is a tree of life. He who despises the word will be destroyed, but he who fears the commandment will be rewarded. The law of the wise is a fountain of life, to turn one away from the snares of death. Good understanding gains favor, but the way of the unfaithful is hard. Every prudent man acts with knowledge, but a fool lays open his folly. A wicked messenger falls into trouble, but a faithful ambassador brings health. Poverty and shame will come to him who disdains correction, but he who regards a rebuke will be honored. A desire accomplished is sweet to the soul, but it is an abomination to fools to depart from evil. He who walks with wise men will be wise, but the companion of fools will be destroyed. Evil pursues sinners, but to the righteous good shall be repaid. A good man leaves an inheritance to his children's children, but the wealth of the sinner is stored up for the righteous. Much food is in the fallow ground of the poor, and for lack of justice there is waste. He who spares his rod hates his son, but he who loves him disciplines him promptly. The righteous eats to the satisfying of his soul, but the stomach of the wicked shall be in want.
0: That's the reading from the Old Testament. And now we turn to the New Testament.
2: The Epistle to the Hebrews, Chapter 5. For every high priest taken from among men is appointed for men in things pertaining to God, that he may offer both gifts and sacrifices for sins. He can have compassion on those who are ignorant and going astray, since he himself is also subject to weakness. Because of this he is required, as for the

of salvation to all who obey him, called by God as high priest, according to the order of Melchizedek, of whom we have much to say and hard to explain, since you have become dull of hearing. For though by this time you ought to be teachers, you need someone to teach you again the first principles of the oracles of God, and you have come to need milk and not solid food. For everyone who partakes only of milk is unskilled in the word of righteousness, for he is a babe. But solid food belongs to those who are of full age, that is, those who by reason of use have their senses exercised to discern both good and evil.

You've been listening to the Word of God, today's reading of a section of the Holy Scriptures. All 66 books of Scripture are given by inspiration of God and are profitable for doctrine, for reproof, for correction, for instruction in righteousness, that the man of God may be perfect, thoroughly furnished unto all good works. A portion of the Word of God is read every 3 hours here on Radio 74.

It's maybe history's most famous cartoon strip. Peanuts was the story of Charlie Brown, his pet dog Snoopy, and others. Created by Charles Schulz, who grew up in St. Paul, Minnesota,

Peanuts debuted on October the 2nd, 1950. Schultz was a Christian and often incorporated Christian themes and scripture references into his work, which was wholesome, not crass, not cheap. Well, I'm not suggesting he was a role model Christian, but he had faith in God and shared that faith in his work. And that's what followers of Jesus are encouraged to do. Jesus said, "Let your light shine." You'll likely have the chance to do that today. Instead of just being a consumer as a Christian, look to be a producer. Look to share the hope you have in Jesus with somebody else. It's a privilege to look forward to going to heaven. It's an even greater privilege to take someone to heaven with you. John Bradshaw, It Is Written.

The hardest thing in becoming a child of God's kingdom is the surrender of our wills to Him. For our human nature has been infected with a spiritual disease of selfishness. We do not automatically want to relinquish control of our lives and submit to the Lordship of Jesus Christ. It's something we must choose to do in obedience to His invitation. Even after we're reborn into His kingdom, we often find ourselves wanting to pick up the control of our lives. And sometimes we do. But the King's commitment to us is stronger than our commitment to Him. And He has promised to finish the work that He's begun in us, and making us trophies of His love.

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0: 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We've been trying to get the cash together to finish the purchase of a new little radio station in the Chattanooga area, WDSJ. 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The whole amount, the total amount is $35,000. We still need about $1,800 due on the 30th of September. 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
1: When Jesus was led by the Holy Spirit into the wilderness to be tempted by the devil, the word tempted really means tested. Jesus was tested to see if he would cave in to the suggestions of the devil or stay true to his heavenly Father. Jesus had been fasting from food for days, so when the devil tempted him to turn small rocks into bread to satisfy his starving stomach, Jesus said, "No, man doesn't live by bread alone, but by the word of God." Jesus would not work a miracle to benefit himself. He came to live in this world as a man, and he would battle sin as a man through the power of his Father. The victory Jesus won that day strengthened him for the temptations that lay ahead, and there were many. A victory won is always a strength builder. In James 1, it says that the testing of a person's faith brings perseverance, which in turn results in maturity. Do you stand against the devil and God's power? This is Rod Bieber with Seed Time and Harvest.
0: 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We've been trying to get the cash together to finish the purchase of a new little radio station in the Chattanooga area, WDSJ. We are determined to serve Jesus, WDSJ 106.1 FM. 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But we have to pay for this. The total amount is $35,000. We still need about $1,800 due on the 30th of September. 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And between the two of these, we'll cover much of that populated area. 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

It's maybe history's most famous cartoon strip. Peanuts was the story of Charlie Brown, his pet dog Snoopy, and others. Created by Charles Schulz, who grew up in St. Paul, Minnesota, Peanuts debuted on October 2, 1950. Schulz was a Christian and often incorporated Christian themes and scripture references into his work, which was wholesome, not crass, not cheap. Well, I'm not suggesting he was a role model Christian, but he had faith in God and shared that faith in his work. And that's what followers of Jesus are encouraged to do. Jesus said, "Let your light shine." You'll likely have the chance to do that today. Instead of just being a consumer as a Christian, look to be a producer. Look to share the hope you have in Jesus with somebody else. It's a privilege to look forward to going to heaven. It's an even greater privilege to take someone to heaven with you. John Bradshaw, It Is Written.

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0: Here now is HMS Richards. His subject, Give Me the Old Sword.
1: Yes, give me the old sword. From childhood, we've all heard the story of David and Goliath, the shepherd boy defeating and destroying the giant enemy Goliath with a stone and a sling. We ourselves have told the story in every detail, how the shepherd boy drew the giant's own sword from its sheath and used it in Goliath's final destruction, how this very sword, with the rest of the giant's armor, became David's private property, and how he deposited the sword in God's sanctuary as a votive offering and a memorial of the divinely given victory. Later on, David, grown to manhood, was fleeing from the wrath of King Saul. He was totally unarmed. He came to the sanctuary for refuge. There in the courtyard, he noticed Doeg, one of Saul's accomplices, watching him. How helpless he must have felt that day. But then he thought of the great sword of Goliath, wrapped up in a cloth for its protection, and lying behind the holy ephod in the tabernacle. There it was, a monument to the glorious victory that God had given him years before. He had used it before and knew its temper, so the very sight of it filled his heart with renewed faith in what God could do for him in the future. Then he said to the priest, Is there not here under thine hand spear or sword? For I have neither brought my sword nor my weapons with me. The priest said, The sword of Goliath, the Philistine, whom thou slewest in the valley of Elah, behold, it's here, wrapped in a cloth. If thou'lt take that, take it. For there's no other save that here. And David said, There's none like that. Give it to me. These words are in 1 Samuel, the 21st chapter. Certainly for David, there was no sword like that one. He had tried it before. It was his very own, for he had won it in hard contest. It reminded him of the victory which God had given him. It was a pledge of victory to come. It was a sword of a giant sword. There was none like it. And so today every Christian needs a sword. Yes, a giant sword, a sword of mightiness. The Christian's life is a battle and a march. It's a warfare. The Christian's life is not a joke, not a vacation in any sense of the word. It's a battle. And in this battle, we need the whole armor of God. Especially do we need the sword. What is this sword we need? It's the sword of the Spirit. Do you have this weapon? Listen to the apostles' command. Wherefore, take unto you the whole armor of God, that ye may be able to withstand in the evil day, and having done all, to stand. Ephesians 6:13. The rest of this chapter calls upon us to be shod with the marching shoes of the gospel, to take the shield of faith, with which we'll be able to quench all the fiery darts and arrows of the enemy. Then we come to verse 17, and take the helmet of salvation, and the sword of the Spirit, which is the Word of God. That's the sword, the Word of God, the Holy Scriptures, the invincible sword. Its edge is never turned. Its strength is never broken. It defeats every enemy. Some time ago on this broadcast, I related an experience concerning Dr. Millam of Geneva, Switzerland. It's so appropriate in this connection, I'll speak of it once again. On a trip to Paris, Dr. Millam fell into conversation with an intelligent young man who began to reason with him regarding the Christian religion. The doctor answered every one of his arguments with a direct quotation from the Scriptures, not venturing one single word of comment or application of his own. Every time his companion evaded or turned aside a Scripture passage, he was met with another. Finally, he turned away, saying, Don't you see I don't believe your Bible? What's the use of quoting it to me? Dr. Millen's only reply was another thrust. If ye believe not that I am he, ye shall die in your sins. John 8:24. 10 years later, the good doctor received a letter from Paris written in an unfamiliar hand. It was from the young man whom he had met on the train so long before. After a few introductory remarks reminding Dr. Millen of their conversation, he told of his conversion and then said, You took the sword of the Spirit which stabbed me through and through, and every time I tried to parry the blade and get you to use your hands instead of the heavenly steel, you simply gave me another stab. You made me feel that I was not fighting you but God. Christian preachers and teachers, listen, and all believers, we should use the sword of the Spirit. There's nothing like it to pierce the heart of man. There's nothing like it to turn aside the attacks of Satan. That's how Jesus used it. He met the most specious arguments of his enemies with quotations from the Holy Scriptures. He faced the greatest theologians of his day with plain, unvarnished declaration of Scripture. And when he met the great tempter face to face, he defeated him with mighty sword thrusts. It is written, it is written, it is written, Matthew 4:4. A brilliant but critical and skeptical physician went to hear D.L. Moody. He was wonderfully converted, although at first he would have laughed at the thought of it. When asked a reason for his change of heart, he said, "I went to hear Mr. Moody with no other idea than to make fun of him. I knew he was no scholar. I felt sure I could find many flaws in his arguments. But I found that I could not get at him. He stood there, hiding behind the Bible, and fired one Bible text after another at me until they went home to my heart as straight as bullets from a rifle. I tell you, Moody's powers in the way he has his Bible at the tip of his tongue." Friends, we must fill our hearts with the Word of God every day. We must read it with prayer. Its great promises and declarations must be ours. Its commandments and comfortings must become a part of our memory, of our very life. Then they will be there for our use. The Holy Spirit will draw them to our attention and use them with mighty power in every time of emergency. Remember, the Holy Scriptures, the Bible, the sword of the Spirit, not our sword. Why does this mighty Bible sword have such power? Here's the secret in Hebrews 4:12. "For the Word of God is quick," that is, it's living, "and powerful." It's a living sword, "sharper than any two-edged sword, piercing even to the dividing asunder of soul and spirit, and of the joints and marrow. It's a discerner of the thoughts and intents of the heart." Just think of this book. It was written by over 40 different men, inspired by God's Spirit. That's why it's his sword. He inspired it. Its writing extended over a period of 1,500 years, and there are 400 years of silence between the Old Testament and the New. So there could be no collusion between the prophets of the Old and the apostles of the New. The Bible's a book consisting of 66 parts written by many men who never saw each other, in different lands, and yet put together in perfect harmony. Suppose a man should knock at your door and, when invited in, would bring an oddly shaped piece of marble, place it on your living room floor, and leave without a word. Soon another man comes, tells you that he's just arrived from Hong Kong, China, with another strangely shaped piece of marble. He puts on top of the first piece, and a third, and a fourth, and so on. They arrive from different lands, from Africa, Asia, South America, the islands of the ocean, the Arctic regions, until 66 different people, most of whom have had no contact with one another, each puts his piece of differently formed marble one on top of the other. Then the last piece is placed, and you behold a beautiful statue of perfect proportions. What would you say about it? What would be the explanation of it? Why, you'd say that some mastermind planned it all and gave specifications, dimensions, and full instructions to each of these men regarding his piece of work, so that when the stones were all put together, they formed a beautiful statue, a perfect whole. One mind had planned it all. And friends, so it is with the Holy Bible. One mind, God's mind, planned it all. "For holy men of God spake as they were moved by the Holy Ghost," 2 Peter 1:21. The Holy Scriptures are not a human production. Men wrote down the words, but they were the words of God. His prophecies have been fulfilled and are being fulfilled and will be fulfilled. The very last word. The final peace and prosperity of this world depend upon this holy book. "For the work of righteousness shall be peace, and the effect of righteousness, quietness and assurance forever," Isaiah 32:17. Yes, we need the Bible today. Have you read the Bible through from beginning to end? Have you ever read one of the books of the Bible through in one day? Have you ever memorized a verse, a chapter, a whole book? As surely as you do, your life will be changed for the better. Where did we come from? Where are we going? Why are we here? The Bible answers these questions. How can we obtain answers to our prayers? How can we live together as families and not fight or quarrel? How can we be happy in this troubled world? The Bible tells us how. How can a person live right when everything is wrong about him? How can we have a clean life when we live in a dirty age? The Bible tells us how. It does more than tell us how. It gives us the power to do it. When received into our hearts with the power of the Holy Spirit, it changes things. It changes us. It becomes faith in our hearts. For faith cometh by hearing, and hearing by the word of God. Romans 10:17. One day, Carlos Pajaro, with a friend of his, was itinerating in the jungles of the Republic of Colombia. They came to a lonely hut, an isolated place, and spoke to its ragged owner about the things of God. He seemed to be interested. On the table, they saw a Bible, a beautiful leather one, although it was scorched somewhat with fire. There was something mysterious about finding such a Bible in this unusual place. Yes, said the owner, I've had this book for about 3 years, but I have never really been able to understand it. His two visitors knew just how to help people understand the Scriptures. So using this once beautiful Bible, they led this man to accept Christ as his Savior. Now tell us where you got it. Surely it didn't just drop out of the sky. Well, as a matter of fact, it really did, came the reply. About 3 years ago, an airplane crashed nearby. I got there before the rescuers. With one of the dead men, I found a briefcase. In those days, I had no compunctions against looting, so I brought it home. Inside, I found the book, and I wanted someone to explain it to me ever since. The two companions were hushed, reverently. They opened the flyleaf of that Bible and found that it belonged to a missionary who had been killed in a plane accident only a few months after arriving in Colombia. Immediately they wrote to his widow and told her that a new soul had entered the kingdom of God because of that very book. So this missionary's labors had been fruitful after all. Yes, there's power in this book, mighty, wonder-working, life-changing power. Nothing can resist its power when it enters the heart of a man. Try it. The preacher who wields it's a strong soul winner. The Christian who uses it can stand against all the wiles of the devil and devilish men and all the attacks of the enemy. The believer who loves it is never alone or desolate or defenseless. Yes, everywhere and always, on land or sea or in the air, day or night, in health or sickness, in life or death, give me the Bible. Give me the old sword. There's none like it.
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0: 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The answer.
1: Welcome to Live with Sam. I'm Sam. Today my guest is my sister, Lily. She's very excited about being on my show.
2: Is this going to take long?
1: I've got a question for you, Lily.
2: Will you still give me the dollar if I get it wrong?
1: What do you eat for a healthy snack?
2: Apples and sometimes grapes.
1: Why not candy or soda pop? That's what your friends eat.
2: If that's what they want to do, that's fine. But I want to be healthy, and candy and soda pop don't make you healthy. They make you sick.
1: How do eating apples and grapes make you healthy?
2: I don't know. I just like the taste.
1: Is it because of all that nice fiber in them?
2: Yeah, sure. Fiber.
1: And all those cancer-fighting antioxidants? Is that why you eat them?
2: Anti-what?
1: And I'll just bet that you love the taste of all that natural sugar instead of the refined sugar, right?
2: You know me. Natural all the way.
1: And did you know that your body likes fruits much more than candy? Your blood sugar doesn't shoot way up, and your energy lasts a lot longer.
2: Sam, I have no idea what you're talking about. I just like fruits better than candy. They taste good, look good, and don't rot my teeth.
1: There you have it, folks. Fruits win every time. Thank you, Lily.
2: Haven't you forgotten something?
1: What?
2: My dollar?
1: Oh, yes, here. And I want to This is Sam on Live with Sam. Goodbye.
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0: 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We still need about $1,800 due on the 30th of September. 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And between the two of these, we'll cover much of that populated area. 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

It's maybe history's most famous cartoon strip. Peanuts was the story of Charlie Brown, his pet dog Snoopy, and others. Created by Charles Schulz, who grew up in St. Paul, Minnesota, Peanuts debuted on October 2, 1950. Schulz was a Christian and often incorporated Christian themes and scripture references into his work, which was wholesome, not crass, not cheap. Well, I'm not suggesting he was a role model Christian, but he had faith in God and shared that faith in his work. And that's what followers of Jesus are encouraged to do. Jesus said, "Let your light shine." You'll likely have the chance to do that today. Instead of just being a consumer as a Christian, look to be a producer. Look to share the hope you have in Jesus with somebody else. It's a privilege to look forward to going to heaven. It's an even greater privilege

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John Bradshaw, It Is Written.

Programs of hope, inspiration, and gentle, beautiful music, round the clock. 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

Tonight, as we come together through the program Night Sounds, I just want you to have peace. And I think we all need a little bit of relief after a day such as the one we've had. And I appreciate the fact that we are here together. I'm Bill Pierce, and this is Night Sounds. This is something that I've been involved in for so long I can hardly recall where and when it first began. But I do know it was in Chicago. We were under a different name at that time. Night Watch was the title. But somehow or another, we realized the fact that something special was happening here. At nights, via radio. And you, right now, and I, are together in an experience that could mean the difference between life and death, between hope and despair. We bring God into the picture as if we had to bring Him in. He is here. He is everywhere. Nonetheless, I present in the format of this program once more the Creator of all of us, the Creator of all things, who from the beginning was created. He is still creating. And only the Word of God knows and tells us what He will be creating and recreating in the future. And this entire scene seems so difficult for us to comprehend because God seems so awesome and so far away. And that is exactly why Jesus came. I've taken two words out of that sentence I just said. Why Jesus? ? Why should He be so paramount in anyone's life? Tonight, once again on Night Sounds, we're going to delve into this, and I hope that you'll stay with me. I think you'll enjoy the music. We're going to begin with a group of singers from Brooklyn, New York. You've probably heard of the Brooklyn Tabernacle Choir, a very unique group of dynamic singers and musicians. This particular song with which we begin tonight is a very special one because it concentrates on the person of Jesus Christ. We're going to ask Demarest Carbaugh also to do the solo work in the middle of the group. This is a beautiful number, compassionate, pervasive, comforting. And I trust that you will ask Jesus Christ to touch your life and your emotions and your personhood right now.

very sensitively and compassionately singing for us tonight, soloist Demaris Carbaugh and the Brooklyn Tabernacle Singers, concentrating on the person of Jesus. Tonight's program entitled, Why Jesus? Somebody asked me that one time in a letter to this program. Why are you so Christocentric, they said. Why don't you concentrate on the Holy Spirit of God or God Himself? Well, that's room for another program, I'm sure, as far as text and content. But enough to say that Jesus told us that all the fullness of the Godhead bodily dwells in Him. So He makes the difference. Many an agnostic and atheist and doubter and cynic has turned to Christ when they looked far enough. One of these, named Scott Peck, very gifted writer, theologian, recorded that his first approach to the Gospels were very skeptical. And he suspected he'd find public relations accounts written by authors who had tied together loose ends and embellished their biographies of Jesus. But the Gospels, as he got into them, began to display something else to him. And he changed his mind as he read and studied and probed. He said, "I was absolutely thunderstruck by the extraordinary reality of the man I found in the Gospels. I discovered a person who was almost continually frustrated. His frustration leaps out of virtually every page. What do I have to say to you? How many times do I have to say it? What do I have to do to get through to you?" Scott Peck also said, "In addition, I discovered a man who was frequently sad, sometimes depressed, frequently anxious, and even concerned. A man who was terribly lonely, yet often desperately needed to be alone. I discovered a man so incredibly real that no one could have made him up." It occurred to me that if the gospel writers had been into public relations and embellishment, as I had assumed, they would have created the kind of Jesus three-quarters of Christians still seem to be trying to create, portrayed with a sweet, unending smile on his face, patting little children on the head, just strolling the earth with this unflappable, unshakable equanimity. But the Jesus of the Gospels, who some suggest is the best-kept secret of Christianity, did not have much peace of mind, as we ordinarily think of peace of mind in the world's terms. And insofar as we can be His followers, perhaps we won't either. So tonight, in the title of our time together, Why Jesus?, I will pose that question. How can we know Him? How can we meet this real Jesus of whom Scott Peck got a glimpse in his writing? Philip Yancey said, "I have made a conscious attempt to view Jesus from below, to grasp as best I can what it must have been like to observe in person the extraordinary events unfolding in Galilee and Judea. Like Scott Peck, I too feel thunderstruck by what I found." And Philip Yancey, in his book, The Jesus I Never Knew, said, "Icons of the Orthodox Church, stained glass windows in European cathedrals, and Sunday school art in Low Church America all depict on flat plains a placid, tame Jesus.
Yet the Jesus I met in the Gospels was anything but tame. His searing honesty made him seem downright tactless in some settings. Few people felt comfortable around him. Those who did were the type no one else would feel comfortable around. He was notoriously difficult to predict or pin down or even understand. Mr. Yancey concluded his survey of Jesus, he said, with as many questions as answers. And certainly I have not succeeded in taming him, for myself, let alone for anyone else. I now have a built-in suspicion against all attempts to categorize Jesus, to box him in. He is radically unlike anyone else who has ever lived. The difference, in Charles Williams' phrase, is the difference between one who is an example of living and one who is the life itself. So to sum it up, what I've learned about Jesus, I offer a series of impressions. They don't form a whole pattern by any means, but these are the facets of Jesus' life that challenge me, and I suspect will never cease to challenge me. Tonight's program entitled Why Jesus? And I would imagine that most people who have yielded to him, yielded their lives, their personhood, everything that makes them uniquely themselves, they found a very unusual person as they stepped out in faith. Unusual is too weak a word, because when Jesus came to earth, demons recognized him. The sick flocked to him. Sinners of all types and levels doused his feet and head with perfume. Meanwhile, he offended pious Jews with their strict preconceptions of what God should be like. And it makes you wonder, could religious types be doing just the reverse now? Could we be perpetuating the image of Jesus that fits our pious expectations, but doesn't match the person portrayed so vividly in the Gospels? One of the old hymns says, Jesus is the friend of sinners. And if we look at his record, he commended a groveling tax collector over a God-fearing Pharisee. The first person to whom he openly revealed himself as Messiah was a Samaritan woman who had a history of 5 failed marriages and was currently living with yet another man. With his dying breath, he pardoned a thief who would have 0 opportunity for spiritual growth. Yet Jesus himself was not a sinner. So we view with amazement this one, Jesus, his uncompromising blend of graciousness toward sinners and hostility toward sin, because in much of church history, there is seen virtually the opposite. We give lip service to hate the sin and loving the sinner, but how well do we practice this principle? We've sanitized and softened him. We've padded the cross. Tonight's program pointing to this one. Why we are so Christocentric? Because he is the hope of the world. He is the hope of the individual. I wouldn't have a chance without him. And certainly I wouldn't be on the air for 50 plus years speaking about him constantly unless there is something very, very special about him. Not just charisma. This man was like no other. We can't define him. I don't know the mechanics of conversion. You may say it's a change of mind or a complete 180 or whatever we might say.
But there's no one in this world living, past, present, future, who could touch a person, open the blind eyes, the deaf ears, the silent tongues, and make them alive, give color, bring dynamic, make them something they're not. And by that I mean not taking them out of reality, but putting something into them. The only way I can personalize this is to look back and say that I was a drifter, a failure, in so many of the important and significant areas of life. And I would not be even on the list of people who would dare ever get on the radio and talk to millions at any time about Jesus, unless there was something very dynamic, unique, strategic, and earth-shaking, awesome, whatever adjective we would bring into the picture. He is beyond all of these. That's why some time ago we recorded a song that you may be familiar with about the specialness of Jesus. Bill Gaither wrote it, centering in on the uniqueness of this one, the Son of the Living God, and how he can make the difference in your life and mine tonight, giving us hope and peace that we'd never dreamed of. Let's listen closely once again.

And that's why we continue singing about Jesus. This is Night Sounds. Just in case you stumbled upon our kilohertz or megahertz in the last couple of seconds, I'm Bill Pierce, reaching you after dark. The program Night Sounds has been on the air, as I've mentioned so many times, for a good many years, yet we continue to receive mail from listeners saying, "Hey, where have you been? I've never heard this before." Well, whatever your condition or position in this, thank you for being there right now. And I hope we can make this an experience that will be repeated night by night. We're going off the air in a few minutes, and as we do, I enjoy leaving something of the ministry with you. The adjacent outreaches of Night Sounds, including the compact discs, some of which you've just heard, and the music that has been produced, the printed page, in the book Golden Moments. Or to pray for you. This is the most important ingredient in this ministry. So many let us know of the concerns of their heart, and we just feel with you, and we pray for you and with you. Many have written and asked for particular programs because we diverge every night into a new topic. If we can be of any help whatsoever, as we're able, our mailing address, Night Sounds, Wheaton, Illinois, 60189. Tonight's program with the title, Why Jesus? Well, let's just settle on one person, Joy Morgan Davis, who wrote these words in prayer. Lord Jesus, whenever I wonder why the trouble and the trial, I think of the centurion at the cross. He was converted not by your life or your love or your manifest miracles. He was converted by your selfless suffering. So, if this sorrow that now crushes me beneath an unseen cross can cause one soul to see you through me, then I will not have suffered in vain, but in victory. That's just one testimony. As you go through your day and night and experience the various stimuli, people, sounds, impressions, and when the day is over and the convergence of all of these factors comes into your soul and sort of leaves you in a muddle and confusion, let's bring in the oil of gladness, the touch of the Word of God, the peace given by His Spirit. Thank you, Lord Jesus, for your presence with us tonight. Thank you for going all the way to the cross to give us a chance, another chance, and another opportunity to start over. Thank you for inviting us to yourself. And I just pray for that one tonight who's struggling with the issues of life, with the pressure points and the pain. Enable him or her to connect with you spiritually. Touch that person with your love, your life, your dynamic. Help us to breathe the fresh air of hope and love and life. And peace, the peace that passes all understanding, promised to each one of us. In whose name we pray, the name of Jesus our Lord. Amen. Well, I'm so grateful to you for joining me tonight and just investigating some of those whom Jesus touched. We're all different, and that's good. And He can touch you, and you can reach out in your own way, spiritually, because we're wired for this, and ask Him to change your life, to give you a fresh breath of spiritual progress. Let us know. We'd love to pray for you and send you materials that will help. Our mailing address, Night Sounds, Wheaton, Illinois, 60189. Why Jesus? Touch Him by faith and you'll find out. Till next we meet, a peaceful good night to all of you.

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0: Welcome to today's reading from the Bible, the Word of God. 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
1: Chapter 7. My son, keep my words and treasure my commands within you. Keep my commands and live, and my law as the apple of your eye. Bind them on your fingers, write them on the tablet of your heart. Say to wisdom, you are my sister, and call understanding your nearest kin, that they may keep you from the immoral woman, from the seductress who flatters with her words. For at the window of my house I looked through my lattice, and saw among the simple, I perceived among the youths, a young man devoid of understanding, passing along the street near her corner, and he took the path to her house, in the twilight, in the evening, in the black and dark night. And there a woman met him, with the attire of a harlot and a crafty heart. She was loud and rebellious. Her feet would not stay at home. At times she was outside, at times in the open square, lurking at every corner. So she caught him and kissed him. With an impudent face she said to him, I have peace offerings with me. Today I have paid my vows. So I came out to meet you, diligently to seek your face, and I have found you. I have spread my bed with tapestry, colored coverings of Egyptian linen. I have perfumed my bed with myrrh, aloes, and cinnamon. Come, let us take our fill of love until morning. Let us delight ourselves with love. For my husband is not at home. He has gone on a long journey. He has taken a bag of money with him and will come home on the appointed day. With her enticing speech she caused him to yield. With her flattering lips she seduced him. Immediately he went after her, as an ox goes to the slaughter, or as a fool to the correction of the stocks, till an arrow struck his liver. As a bird hastens to the snare, he did not know it would cost his life. Now therefore listen to me, my children. Pay attention to the words of my mouth. Do not let your heart turn aside to her ways. Do not stray into her paths. For she has cast down many wounded, and all who were slain by her were strong men. Her house is the way to hell, descending to the chambers of death.
0: From the Old Testament to the New.
1: The Epistle of Paul to Titus, Chapter 3. Remind them to be subject to rulers and authorities, to obey, to be ready for every good work, to speak evil of no one, to be peaceable, gentle, showing all humility to all men. For we ourselves were also once foolish, disobedient, deceived, serving various lusts and pleasures, living in malice and envy, hateful and hating one another. But when the kindness and the love of God our Savior toward man appeared, not by works of righteousness which we have done, but according to His mercy, He saved us through the washing of regeneration and renewing of the Holy Spirit, whom He poured out on us abundantly through Jesus Christ our Savior, that having been justified by His grace, we should become heirs according to the hope of eternal life. This is a faithful saying, and these things I want you to affirm constantly, that those who have believed in God should be careful to maintain good works. These things are good and profitable to men. But avoid foolish disputes, genealogies, contentions, and strivings about the law, for they are unprofitable and useless. Reject a divisive man after the first and second admonition, knowing that such a person is warped and sinning, being self-condemned. When I send Artemas to you, or Tychicus, be diligent to come to me at Nicopolis, for I have decided to spend the winter there. Send Zenas, the lawyer, and Apollos on their journey with haste, that they may lack nothing. And let our people also learn to maintain good works, to meet urgent needs, that they may not be unfruitful. All who are with me greet you. Greet those who love us in the faith. Grace be with you all. Amen.

You've been listening to the Word of God, today's reading of a section of the Holy Scriptures. All 66 books of Scripture are given by inspiration of God and are profitable for doctrine, for reproof, for correction, for instruction in righteousness.

Hello, and welcome to the ABCs of Prayer with Glenn Kuhn. Is prayer just the reciting of the Lord's Prayer, prayer beads, or repeating a prescribed prayer? Or is prayer much more than this? One of my favorite authors has expressed it this way: prayer is the opening of the heart to God as a friend. The late Glenn Kuhn learned much about prayer, and he reveals how to pray in this special radio series entitled The ABCs of Prayer. These programs were recorded 4 decades ago, and we apologize for the poor audio quality, but the excellent content is worth hearing. And now, Pastor Glenn Kuhn.

very basis, the very center of society is the home. In order to have happy homes, we really need the Savior. He has given us principles by which we may have happy homes, and He's offered us promises which we may claim, and through these promises receive the divine nature so that we can live up to these special laws of marriage. In harmony with this, would you like to sing with us, "Precious, My Wonderful Savior"?

And then the next stanza asks of our wonderful Savior, trust in his wonderful word. Claim every wonderful promise made by our wonderful Lord. Shall we sing it together?

And now we have a little prayer. We'd like to invite you to read it prayerfully with us in unison, if you would. Dear Lord, you have taught us not to be hearers of the word only, but doers. You have promised that if we will learn your rules of life, we shall have days of heaven upon the earth. You have also promised, it is God that worketh in me, both to will and to do of your good pleasure. I come asking believingly that you will help me in this session to learn and immediately put into practice the lessons appropriate to my personal problem and need. And I thank you that you have heard me. In Jesus' name, amen.

0: At this hour, I'd like to share with you one of the most tremendous things by which prisoners are released. You may possibly remember the story in the 16th chapter of the book of Acts, where Paul and Silas were in prison in Philippi, and their feet were put fast in the stocks. According to students who understand the situation, we understand that those men were very, very miserably located. Their backs were just lacerated with stripes. And they were placed in such a position that they were in a very painful condition. And at midnight, I hear Paul saying to Silas, "Let's sing together." Now, I don't know what part Silas sang, and I don't know what part Paul sang. I don't know which sang the air, but I know one thing. Both were on the air because the Bible says the prisoners heard them. Now notice, as those men began to sing and to praise the Lord, something happened. The very walls of that prison began to shake. Every prisoner was loosed. The keeper of the prison came in before these men, fell down before them, and said, "What must I do to be saved?" And right there, he found salvation in Jesus Christ. Every prisoner was loosed, including the keeper of the prison. Now, I'd like to share with you the meaning of this, my friends, as far as marriage is concerned. When you and I begin to praise the Lord in a very special way, something can happen to a marriage. Prisoners of infatuation, those who are infatuated with someone else, they can be loosed. I know it. I've seen it happen again and again and again. The most marvelous way to see that mate of yours who is infatuated, loosed, is by you being a beautiful, joyful, hallelujah Christian. Not merely were the prisoners released, the walls shook. So the walls of marriage are shaken, and a unity takes place when we begin to praise the Lord for all we're worth. And not merely that, but friends, we can expect a salvation to take place. "What must I do to be saved?" the jailer said. Paul said, "Believe on the Lord Jesus Christ, and thou shalt be saved." God wants our rejoicing not to be the rejoicing of the world, a trivial, foolish rejoicing. He wants us to be rejoicing in the Lord, in a peace and a happiness, a patience that only Jesus can give. And now I'd like to share with you, friends, two experiences that we had in our very last series of seminars. The first is of a lady that had come to see us in a previous meeting about 100 miles away. She had called me on the telephone and she was sobbing. "Pastor," she said, "could I see you?" I said, "Well, next Friday, I'll be at your city. And I'll be holding a series with you next Friday." She said, "I can't wait that long." Well, I said, "All right, you may come up. It'll be a 200-mile round trip. You may come up and we'll visit." As she came up, she was just in tears. The woman was greatly frustrated, deeply confused. She said, "My husband and I, we're not getting along at all. What in the world are we going to do?" I said, "Well, there are three options. You can divorce him, or you can merely separate, or you can endure this, or you can find some of the rules of the Bible how to have a happy home." She said, "I don't want to separate. I don't want to be divorced, and I don't want to be living the same life that we've been living. It's killing me." I said, "Well, we will be coming to your city now in just a few days. How would you like to bring your husband in to see us?" So sure enough, even before we began our series, 2 days before our series began, in she came according to the appointment with her husband. He was a nice-looking man. She was really basically a beautiful woman, except her sorrow, precluded a lovely face. And as they talked together, she was really browbeating him. He wasn't as faithful to her. No, he wasn't running around with other women, but he wasn't paying the attention to her that she deserved. He was not the companion that she wanted. she isn't spending enough time with me, she said. And as she was sharing her bitterness, you know what I was doing? I was claiming a promise for the Holy Spirit, Luke 11:13. I was also claiming a promise for wisdom, James 1:5. Dear Lord, I don't want to belittle either of these people. If a man brought his car into a garage, and I think I told them about this, I said, you know, if a man took his car into a garage, the garageman wouldn't curse out the car, he would repair it. So I said, I'm not going to curse you people or belittle you people or scold you people. I want to share with you one or two outstanding rules of marriage by which you can really be happy. And I said, now, among the rules, and by the way, among the rules that I shared with them is something I want to share with you in two sessions from now under the title, Let's Communicate. And I shared with them those rules, Bible rules of how to communicate. They're not the ones I've shared with you in the last session. They're another set of rules to go with the first. And so I shared these. And I said, now, how would you like to decide together that between now Wednesday and Friday night, two nights, or perhaps Saturday night, when we'll meet again, that neither of you will pick on each other at all during the daytime? I said to her, you won't pick on him at all. I said to him, you won't pick on her at all. You'll wait until you can sit down together, but between now, for the next 3 days, neither of you will scold the other for anything. And they agreed, and we prayed together. They came back, and I said, how are things going? She said, not at all well. Terrible. Awful. Did you pick on him? I didn't hit him. You didn't hit him, but did your tongue get loose a little? Yes. I said, I have a very special program for you. And I said, this program can make you so delightful that you'll never have to worry again about whether your husband will be your companion. She said, what? That's right. I said, your husband will follow you down the street to find you if you put into effect what we call a thank you program or a 10-point program. So I shared with her what I have placed on this special outline that's in the hands of those in the studio here at this hour. And this is what it says. First of all, it's based on Nehemiah chapter 8, verse 10, the last part. It's an equation. It is a biblical equation. Joy plus the Lord equals what? Strength. Let's say it together. Joy plus the Lord equals strength. That's an equation. It's a biblical equation. And it says, if we will rejoice in whom? In the Lord, we'll have what? Strength. What is the strength of the marriage? The joy of the Lord. That is the strength of the marriage. And I said, now this is how you'll do it. There are 826 texts of Scripture that tell us to be happy and joyful and praising the Lord all the while. No matter what happens, we're praising the Lord. So I said, in order to drill yourself, because we're under 6,000 years of degeneration, you know, in order to drill yourself so you can get into this new experience, you will first take a sheet of paper, and you'll make, maybe you may want to do a little cardboard or a thick sheet of paper about an inch or 2 inches square. And in very fine writing, you'll write down a column, 10 words. Each word represents one thing for which you're grateful. Like, what did we put here? All right, air. Air. By the way, how many here in the studio are thankful for air? May I see your hands? Oh, that's good. If anyone isn't, just hold your breath 5 minutes. I see there's one doing it, and she looks happy already to think that she doesn't have to hold her breath all the while. So you'll put down 10 words. The first is air. And the next is what? Sight. All right. Then in a few moments, when you in the studio will do your meditation, and even now if you wish to, how would you like to write down another word? Anyone would like to tell us the third word that you're writing down? You can take your pencil and write it, or your pen if you'd like. Is there something else for which you're thankful? That's very good. Jesus. Thank you. Very fine. And over here, is there something for which you're grateful? Your wife. I know that because you told me before the session. That's right. All right. And is there something for which you're grateful? Food. Oh, so am I. That is beautiful. And what about this happy-looking lady? What might you be grateful for? For the Bible. Lovely. Someone else raise your hand and tell us for what you're grateful. One thing. Back here. To be a witness for Jesus. Someone else. That gives us nearly 9, doesn't it, already? And what are you grateful for, brother?
1: Life.
0: Life itself. Wonderful. Now, after you've written this list of 10 words, I said to her, then you'll take each of these words, the first word, air, and you'll put it into a sentence conforming to this equation. Joy plus the Lord equals strength. So you'll say, thank you, Lord, for air. Let's say it together. Thank you, Lord, for air. That's not difficult, is it? And the next is sight together. Thank you, Lord, for sight. The next might be food. Thank you, Lord, for food. And I think I told her, at least I tell many people, every time you say thank you, Lord, for and name something, unbeknown to most people, a chemical change is actually taking place in the human body, believe it or not. A chemical change is taking place. Something is happening to your anatomy. They've done researches on this, and they found that the marrow of the bones is actually dried up under the sadness of the human heart, and the marrow becomes living again under a praise program. The joy of the Lord is your strength. How about thanking the Lord for toothbrush? Let's say it. Thank you, Lord, for the toothbrush. How about toothpaste? Thank you, Lord, for toothpaste. How about teeth to brush? Thank you, Lord, for teeth to brush. And do any of you remember about the lady that stood up and said, I thank the Lord for what? For my gums. And you remember how she said it? Brother Steve, I thank the Lord for my gums. Now, you don't have to say it just the way she did because we have teeth. How many are thankful for our gums? What would the teeth do there if there are no gums? Let's say it. Thank you, Lord, for my gums. I said, as you go down through that list of 10 things, thank you, Lord, for this. Thank you for this. A chemical change is taking place in the human system. You do that all day. Every chance you're alone, if you're a stenographer, you know, and writing a letter, you have to be careful how you say, thank you, Lord, for my teeth, because then the teeth of the typewriter might jam, you know. So you have to be considerate and have to use it appropriately. But most of all, the very instant that any negative thought comes into your mind, you say, thank you, Lord, for so-and-so. Thank you, Lord, for. This makes a detour from the negatives. We prayed together, and they went back home. The next day at about 11 o'clock, she called me by long distance, crying, sobbing. Pastor, do you mean to tell me yesterday that the trouble of my marriage is all my fault? I thought, well, that doesn't sound much like thank you, Lord, thank you, Lord. I said, no, not at all, not at all. I'm not saying it's mostly your fault, but I'm saying this. You must take yourself in hand. For the joy of the Lord is your strength. And no matter how much is his fault, if you will practice, if you let the Lord drill yourself on this, as a beautiful, my favorite author in that beautiful book, The Ministry of Healing, page 253, says that we should educate our lips and our hearts to speak his praise. This is your assignment. We'll leave it up to your husband for his assignment. We have to start somewhere, and you start with this, and you don't need to worry about your husband. She said, all right. The next night, listen to this, friends, and I'm not exaggerating. The next night, after the meeting was over, this man was standing in the foyer of the church. I said, brother, you look happy. Glad to see you here. They traveled about 50 miles to get there. I said, where's your wife? He said, back in the church. I said, something must have happened. May I see her? I went back in where she was sitting, and I sat down, and that lady's face, dear, I don't know whether I dare, I can't describe it in words, and I don't know whether I dare to mimic her, but her face was this. I thought, what on earth has happened? I said, listen, did you do the 10-point program? She said, I thought to myself, what in the world has happened? Did you really? I said, your marriage must be happy now. She said, I never saw so much joy and so few words in my life. The joy of the Lord was her strength. And I turned to him and I said, and there he was smiling. And the smile was one of these amazement smiles. How in the world could this happen? And there he was, looking off into space. And there I would look at her again. I said, really, this is wonderful, isn't it? I said, well, praise the Lord. Keep it up, sister. You have a happy home now, don't you? Friends, I want to tell you that when the Lord has given us 826 texts of Scripture telling us to be happy all the while, He means it. When He says the joy of the Lord is the strength of our life, He means it. When He says a merry heart doeth good like a medicine, He means it. And He tells men and women living in the closing days of human history, you know what He says? It's found in 1 Thessalonians 5:16. How many think you know what it says? Just two words. Can you quote it? Rejoice evermore. What? And if you read the context of 1 Thessalonians 5, you'll find he's talking to people who know the terrible days ahead. You know, there are tens of thousands of people whose hearts are failing them for fear in the days in which we live. And he said, look, you don't need to let your heart fail for fear. You look up, your redemption draws nigh, and you can rejoice, and your heart will be strengthened. Your home will be changed. Your boys and girls will change. Society where you mingle will change. Your church fellowship will change. Your nerves will change. Everything about you will change. For the joy of the Lord is your strength. Let's say it together. The joy of the Lord is your strength. How many believe it? May I see your hands? Thank the Lord. Yes, we have a right to believe it. The very day that this lady called me by long distance, sobbing and asking me if I thought it was all her fault, another lady came to see me. She had made the appointment the day before. And as she came in for this consultation, I usually say to people as they come for a consultation, I say, now, I'll tell you how we counsel. You don't build up a whole story. You just come and tell us exactly what is your problem. Just identify it. Then I'll ask you a few questions, and then I'll get right into the answer. And I said, could you just identify it? She said, yes. She said, I cannot keep friends. And I cannot keep my job. I'm fired from one job after another. I've lost my home. I now have another job of only a week. And I think that is getting weak. And she said, and that's my problem. I said, I have a solution. I have a solution from the book of all books, the book that emphasizes the strength of your life. And you'll never need to worry again in your life about keeping friends. And I said, now I'm going to share with you. And I shared with her three things before I told her anything about the 10-point program. She'd never heard it. She knew nothing about it. I said, now I'm going to tell you something about this program before I tell you what the program is. I said, number one, I said, every individual who has ever shared, who's ever put this into practice, every individual who's ever put it into practice has succeeded. I shared with her experience after experience after experience that we'd had with individuals. I shared with her the experience of a lady that was fit to be committed. When we went to her home, her eyelids were drooping. In 8 days, she was completely healed. I said, the program we're going to share. There was another lady, she was a doctor's wife. She had the deepest revulsion, her husband. In 48 hours, she was cured. I shared one experience right after another, one after another, and I said, now, this says the program that I'm going to share with you. I said, I know you wonder what it is, but first, I want you to know that's a very simple program. And it's so simple that you're liable to overlook it unless you realize that it is efficient. It is successful. Number two, it is so important, I said, that the book of God says in 826 verses, scriptures, that we should do it, either in the form of a command or example. I said, you know, when the Lord emphasizes a thing by repeating it twice, he's emphasizing it. When he repeats it 826 times, he means business. So I said, and the third is this. What I'm going to share with you is probably the most neglected of any Bible doctrine in my church family around the world. So it's extremely successful. It's so important that God has emphasized it 826 times, and yet it's being neglected. So don't worry about a lot of people that say it's too simple. Remember that God says it's important. And remember that I'm telling you, I've never seen one person yet, no matter what his mental condition is, no matter what his social condition is, no matter what his family condition is, but who succeeded. I said, would you like to take notes? So I shared with her what I've just shared with you, and I shared with the Miss Giggle. I call her the one first presented. I call her the greatest giggler of town. And this lady began to take notes. And as I shared with her Nehemiah 8:10, and I shared with her how to do 10 things, put down 10 words the first day, the next day 10 more, till the 10th day she'd have 100. She put down 10 words. She wrote them down. I said, now put each of these 10 words into a sentence. Thank you, Lord, for air. And we said it together. Thank you, Lord, for food. Let's say it together. Thank you, Lord, for food. Air. Thank you, Lord, for air. We went right down the list. I said, now, here is the third step that's very important. Make each of these words now into a sandwich. She laughed. She said, a sandwich? I said, a sandwich is composed of two slices that are alike and a filling that's different. The two slices are thank you, Lord, for, thank you, Lord, for. The filling is, what if I didn't have that? She said, that's tremendous. That lady immediately put it into practice. 2 days later, she stood up in our seminar and gave her testimony that she said, nothing has ever happened to me like this has. What do you say to that, friend? Let's put it into practice. Shall we do it? And let's sing about the precious, our wonderful Savior.

And Lord, we thank you that you're guiding us as we study, as we put this into practice. In Jesus' name, amen. And now, friends, we invite you to right now write 10 words that represent 10 things for which you're grateful. Will you do that during our 5-minute meditation time?

the next part of our program. What a joy it's going to be for each one of us to share with one other some of the 10-point program that we've written. Let us do it together. Let's share with one another. Choose one other again, if you will, and tell them some of the things for which you have written that you're grateful. Will you do that? Thank you.

0: Would you mind it? Would you might come up and talk with me? Thank you. Thank you so much. Thank you. Have a chair. What's your name?
1: Patty.
0: Patty? Patty, did you get any words down?
1: Yeah, I got food, life, Jesus, Bible, love, home, salvation, and friends.
0: That's beautiful. Food, life, Jesus, Bible, love, home, salvation. Praise the Lord. And you're a teenager, aren't you?
1: Yeah.
0: And you're thankful for salvation. Oh, thank the Lord, Patty, and friends. I don't think anybody could have selected 10 better words than you have, Patty. My, you'll be able to go out and share Christ's joy. Do you like this idea of being joyful? You know, wouldn't that, what do you think would do to a home, would happen to a home if everybody was practicing the joy program?
1: It would be a peaceful home.
0: Wouldn't that be something? You attend some school, do you?
1: Yeah, Orangewood Academy.
0: Orangewood Academy. My, maybe you, I don't know whether you'd be in any position to share it with any of the other young people or not, but something to think about, isn't it? My, you know, if that could be carried on through the whole school. By the way, I know a teacher. She was a teacher of a church day school. And she decided that she'd put this before her students. And she said, if you'll bring 10 words each day to school, representing 10 things for which you're grateful, she said, I'll give you a prize at the end. There were 12 weeks, so that was 12 times 5, 60 days. Nearly every student brought in 600 things during the next 12 weeks, and every one of them got a prize. And she said it had not merely changed the school into a happy one, but she said the grouchy parents had changed. She said complaining parents would come to her with a big smile and said, my children want me to help them think of some more words. And they said, we opened the dictionary to find more words. And she said it changed her life. It changed my school, it changed the parents. So I predict, Patty, that you're going to be able to share this with people. Not everybody will thank us for it, you know. Some will say it's crazy, you know. All right, thank you, Patty, so much for coming. Shall we just pray together? Dear Lord, thank you for Patty. Thank you, Lord, that she's thankful for salvation, for Jesus, for friends, for love. Lord, thank you that she shows the love in her heart, in her voice, in her countenance. Thank you, Lord, for the blessing that you'll help us to share with others. In your name, amen. Thanks so much.

0: Well, I can see that you folks have really been having a sweet fellowship in this share time. And now we've come to the next phase and the closing phase of this special hour together, and that is questions. Any questions that you might have regarding the topic of this hour, be free to write them out and hand them to our teammate, and she will hand them to our brother, and he will read them, and we will deal with those questions. Don't hesitate a moment. If you need a slip of paper, raise your hand. After you've written it out, raise it again, and our friend will pick it up. Thank you. The first question.
1: Yes, this was passed in during the meditation time. This questioner wants to know, does everyone who begins the thank you program find wonderful answers like those whom you spoke about, or are there exceptions to the rule?
0: That is a good question, and you might be amazed. In the 15 or 20 years that we've been sharing this, I don't know of a single exception to the rule. If it is done, now for instance, we were in a certain church where a pastor's wife invited us to dinner, and as we were eating, she told us of a nerve condition that she'd had for some 30 years. I shared with her this 10-point program, and after about 3 or 4 days, she said to her husband, it hasn't helped me a bit. He said, did you do what Pastor Kuhn suggested? She said, well, yes, I decided I was going to be more positive. He said, that isn't what he suggested at all. He said, you must write it. Write it and then say it as you hold it. And this conforms to Psalm 103, verses 1 to 3. It says, bless the Lord, O my soul, and all that's within me. Which means we must employ the sense of speech, the sense of touch, the sense of hearing, the sense of sight. So then she said, I thought I was just supposed to be more positive. He said, not at all. It is a real practice. You write 10 words on a little sheet of paper, in fact, a slip of paper about 2 inches square, so you can carry it right in the palm of your hand. You write those 10 words in a column. Then you'll still hold that in your hand. That's a sense of touch. You look at those words. That's a sense of sight. You say, thank you, Lord, for air, for instance. As you say it, you hear yourself say it. He said, that's what the pastor said. Oh, she said, okay. She started doing it, friends, and in 3 days, that lady was a completely different woman. I have never yet seen, under any situation, I've never seen one case where it's failed if they'll put it into practice with every sense of our being, you see.
1: The next question is, should we praise the Lord in all things? What about like an auto accident?
0: How about praising the Lord for an auto accident? Romans 8:28. All things, what? Work together for good to them that love the Lord. By the way, here's something else. Should we praise the Lord for a mate that's suing for divorce? A man came to a minister and he said, Pastor, my wife is divorcing me. The pastor said, well, praise the Lord. And as the man began to praise the Lord, his wife came back to him. So the thing that seems to us so cruel, so bad, so evil, the Lord uses to teach us lessons. Here's the text. It's James chapter 1, verses 2 and 3. My brethren, count it all joy when you fall into diverse temptation, knowing this, that the trying of your faith worketh what? Patience. But let patience have a perfect work, that ye may be perfect, entire, wanting nothing. You have another?
1: Yes, this apparently is pretty urgent because it's from a lady somewhere near to you over on that side that was waving this question, though, so this must be pretty urgent.
0: All right.
1: Are there any special group of words for a special need or a promise for a weight problem?
0: For a what?
1: For a weight
0: problem. A weight problem. Oh, yes. Yes, indeed. Let me share it with you. You'll like it. Several years ago, we're holding a series of meetings in a certain school, and I was sharing with the students the ABCs of prayer. A is what?
2: Ask.
0: B is what?
2: Believe.
0: C is what?
2: Claim
0: it by thanking the Lord we've received what He promised. One day I was walking along the road leading to the school, and I met a lady, and she said, "Pastor Kuhn, I have found a promise for obesity." For the little children, obesity means a little overweight. And she said, "And it works too." This lady's little girl, I think a 9-year-old girl, had been crushed

0: 4 foot tall and 3 feet wide. And she said, Pastor, is there a promise that I can lose weight? I said, yes, Psalm 22:26. But I said, there's something else that goes with it. There's a condition. And I had just attended a 5-day no smoking plan. And in that special program, the medical doctor had said that when a person stops smoking, he's liable to gain weight. He said, I'll tell you how you don't need to gain weight. Eat nothing after your noon meal and you can lose 1 pound a week. So I said, claim this promise of Psalm 22:26, eat nothing after noon meal and you can lose how much? 1 pound a week. The lady came back 5 days later and she was almost on cloud nine. She said, Pastor, I did what you told me to do. And how much should she have lost? She should have lost 5/7 of a pound. She had lost 15 pounds. Isn't the Lord good? Another lady came, great big tall lady. She said, I've gone all over the country trying to lose weight. Can you tell me what to do? I said, yes, Psalm 22:26, and don't eat anything afternoon meal. She said, I teach school. I eat my big meal at night. I said, eat your big meal in the morning, take your lunch at noon, don't eat at night. She said, but don't eat at night, I can't sleep. Claim a promise from the Lord to sleep. She came back 3 days later or so. She said, do you know, I did exactly what you told me to do. She said, I slept just like a log. You know how a log sleeps? It doesn't move a limb. It doesn't move a board foot. I slept like a log. And she said, I'm losing 1 pound a day. Not 1 pound a week, 1 pound a day. Try it out. God's promises never fail. Next question.
1: Yes, Pastor, the next questioner is the nice-looking lady over there on your right-hand side in the orange. And she'd like to ask you this question, kind of impersonal, if that's okay. Would you go over by her so we can pick her up on your mic?
0: Yes.
1: In the orange.
0: In the orange. Is this orange? Thank you. All right. She's going to ask me a very personal question. But you're going to say it out loud, are you?
2: Well, it's not that personal.
0: Oh, I see. All right. Impersonal then.
2: I shared your 10 points with a very good friend of mine who her and her husband were separating. And they aren't Christians and didn't want anything to do with it on a Christian level. And I didn't explain to her, thank you, Lord, for such and such, just to pick out something very good. And she called me the next day and said that it was working fine so far. But now, can something like that continue with a non-Christian when really?
0: That's a good question. Very, very good. A good question. Are there any here in the studio that did not hear what she said? All right. She said she was sharing this with a home that was ready to break. And the fact they weren't Christians, she just told the person about, thank you, being thankful. I'm thankful for this. I'm thankful for this. Now, since they weren't Christians, could this continue? The answer is yes. Do you know the law of gravity operates for an infidel? Right? You take two men upon a roof. One is an infidel and one is a Christian. And the Christian says, I'm a Christian. I can fall off this roof, nothing will happen. And the infidel says, be careful, you might break your back. I'm not going to do that. And the Christian falls off and breaks his neck or his arm. And the infidel observes the law of God in that respect, and he doesn't break anything. Any man of the world who is thankful can get results. Isn't Jesus wonderful? He can get results. Now, little by little, as they find that this good lady has been a contribution to their lives, they will later probably say, where in the world did you learn this? See? Then she can say, well, I got it in the Bible. I found that Christianity isn't what a lot of people think it is. A lot of people think that the more sober a person looks, the better Christian he is, you know? And if he can look like a thoroughbred corpse, he must be very good. See? But no, I'm learning about a different kind of religion. It's all in the Bible. It's a happy religion. And the lady is liable to say to this fine lady, tell me about it. Thank you. Next one.
1: Pastor Kuhn, this questioner would like to know, how long have you used the Bible you have with you tonight? You know it so well. And thanks a lot for being here tonight. I've been helped.

0: Well, praise the Lord. I wear a Bible out about every 2 years. But the texts, I have a very, very poor memory. And most people don't believe it. But you know, I can't even remember where I leave my socks. I can't remember where I leave my watch. That'll give you help and hope. If you try to memorize a Bible verse, remember that to begin with, it'll be almost impossible. It still is with me. But as I get back into it, first thing you know, you've memorized it. Just keep thinking it through, thinking it through, thinking it through, saying it back. You know, as you wait for a dental appointment, you wait for a bus, wherever you're waiting, you can pick up the Bible and learn one of these texts, and it is the life of Jesus in written form. Is there one more?
1: Yes. This 10-point program is beautiful, and I plan to put it to work in my life, but is there a specific promise I might claim for sleep?
0: Yes. Yes, the Bible says, he shall lie down and his sleep will be sweet. You might be interested to know that we have a little red book called God's Promises Solve My Problems. You could look in the index under sleep, and it'll tell you which page to turn to, and then you'll find it in the Bible. About how much time do we have left before we close our question, brother, and answers?
2: We have plenty of time for this next question.
0: All right.
1: And it says this, Pastor Kuhn, I believe that the gospel is serious business. There are souls, lives that are at stake. It seems to me that if we go around giddily happy all the time, people are going to get the wrong impression of the days in which we live. What do you think about that?
0: I think you're 100% right. Don't go around giddily happy. Go around happy in the Lord. You see the difference? The joy of the Lord is your strength. Not just being giddy. Being giddy isn't our strength, you see. To be trivial, that's not our strength. It's the joy that Jesus Christ gives that gives us strength. And you see, as we thank the Lord for his promises, there's great strength. Jesus said, ask and you'll receive and your joy will be what? Will be full. Always unite our joy with Jesus. Now, it doesn't mean we all the while have to be talking about Jesus. We could actually turn people off by all the while talking about Jesus. But let us represent him in kindness. Let us represent him in a sweet face. I'll tell you this story. I sometimes go in a place of business. On the other side of the counter, there may be the secretary. And as I walk in, I'll say, good morning to you. She said, what? Why, it's wonderful to see a happy person. And all I've done is just said, good morning to you. And I don't usually look at her. If I do, she thinks I'm trying to vamp her, you know. And who wants an old man to vamp a young lady, you know? So I don't look at her as though I was trying to be clever. I just walk in casually, good morning to you. And you'll find 90 out of 100 will be happy and thankful to meet someone who's happy. They said, there are not many people happy these days. You know, I want a religion that's stronger than the 7 last plagues, don't you? How about that? One that doesn't go into orbit around pestilence until we become a pest. You know, one that doesn't go into orbit about the time of trouble till we become troublemakers. Now, it's good to understand all these things. They're all Bible doctrines, but God never intended that his children would go into orbit around the sad things of life. He said when these things, the troubles, begin to come to pass, then do what? Lift up your eyes, for your redemption draweth nigh. The Lord wants his people to be a happy people. He wants us to be happy in the home. He wants to be happy with the children. He wants us to be happy on his holy day. So we can even sing on the holy day. Sabbath is a happy day. Sing it with me. Sabbath is a happy day. Happy day. Happy day. Sabbath is a happy day. I love every Sabbath. Do you have another question?
1: Yes. This questioner says there's a text that says, a believer can handle snakes and not even get hurt. Does that have anything to do with the joy program, do you think?
0: That's a good question, isn't it? The text they're evidently quoting is Mark chapter 16, verse 18. It says they shall speak with new tongues. If they pick up serpents, they shall not suffer. And if they drink any deadly thing, it shall not hurt them. And they shall lay hands on the sick and they shall recover. What Jesus is talking about there is not a person deliberately picking up a serpent, but he's talking about individuals in those days that, like Paul, when you remember they had a fire and a serpent came out and bit him, the devil impressed that serpent to bite him, and Paul just shook off the serpent, and the people thought that he was a god, like people drinking any deadly thing. People in those days resorted a great deal to poisoning people. And when we're carrying on God's word, what Jesus is saying is, we are immortal till our work is done. With that in mind, we can say, thank you, Lord. No weapon that's formed against us will prosper. Isaiah 54:17. And now, shall we sing together, Precious, My Wonderful Savior.

0: And now may the Lord bless you and keep you. May the Lord cause his face to shine upon you and be gracious unto you. May the Lord lift up his countenance upon you and give you peace, now and forevermore, in the name of the Father, the Son, and the Holy Spirit. Amen.
1: 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Elder Kuhn wrote some 20 books on prayer. 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It's 1-855-711-7474. 1-855-711-7474. Thank you. Thank you, Severin.

If it doesn't fit, you must acquit. The most memorable line from the trial of O.J. Simpson, who was tried for serious crimes, which many are still convinced he did commit. He was acquitted on October the 3rd, 1995. Before Jesus returns, a message found in Revelation 14 goes to the world. Fear God and give glory to Him, for the hour of His judgment is come. So how can anyone be found innocent in heaven's judgment when all have sinned? Because Jesus took your sin. Jesus died in your place. Jesus was found guilty so you could be found innocent. That's what God does for you. He gave His only begotten Son so that the guilty might be acquitted. You can face the judgment with confidence. Claim Jesus and He becomes your Savior, your righteousness, your victory. There's not a single good reason not to invite Jesus into your heart.

up in the hills this week, I was reminded of the church in Kovalo. And our church in Kovalo was, you know, Kovalo's sort of a farming town, and people had animals. You know, you might have an office building, and next door was a home that had horses. And I remember next door to the church, someone had pigs. And you'd open up the windows, and if the wind was blowing the wrong direction, it just was not a good experience. And I never forget, they had a pig right next door to the church, and some of the kids were out there between services, and they said, you know, what's the pig's name? And they said, Barbie. Barbie? And they said, yeah, because she's going to be barbecue. And you'd be preaching a sermon about clean and unclean foods, and then you'd hear a squeal next door. It was really something. Which reminds me of a proverb that a hen and a hog lived not far from the church, and they heard the pastor preaching about how we ought to do more to feed the poor. And the hen had a bright idea and said, you know, the farmer that takes care of us, he's pretty poor. We ought to do something for him. And the hog said, well, what do you recommend? So, well, let's donate a bacon and egg breakfast. The pig got real quiet and he said, well, for you, it's a contribution, but for me, it's a total sacrifice. Which is probably a good segue into what our message is today, dealing with understanding sacrifice. If you have your Bibles, please turn. It really is a serious subject and a biblical subject from cover to cover. If you go to the book of Genesis chapter 22, around the world, number one religion is Christianity, as far as numbers, and that's including Protestants and Catholics. Then you have Islam is the number two religion as far as numbers, probably 2.2 billion Christians, 1.7 or 8 billion Muslims. Then you've got, of course, your Jews, and there's Buddhists and Hindus and all kinds of different religions. But these three major religions trace their history back to this man, and he's the most famous as the father of the faithful because of this event. So it says here in Genesis chapter 22, you remember, of course, Abraham and Sarah were praying for a child, and he got old and didn't look like it was ever going to happen. And he married Hagar and had Ishmael, and that is not our plan. And God said, no, through Sarah, you're going to have a child. It would be miraculous. And then finally, he has the promised son. Sarah in her old age and Abraham in his older age, they have this beautiful boy, and the promise is that the Messiah is going to come through this line. And then out of right field, which is not a biblical term, he gets this message. And it came to pass after these things that God tested Abraham. Some of you have a King James and it'll say God tempted Abraham. And you might think, well, that's a contradiction because the Bible says God tempts no man. So it's a different word. It's a word for test, not that he's tempting him to do evil. And he says, Abraham, he says, here I am. Now, it's important for you to know at this point, Abraham had heard God speak to him many times before when he called him out of Ur, when he called him from Haran, and he spoke to him about the circumcision. And he had heard the Lord. Matter of fact, Abraham spoke to the Lord face to face at one point when Lot was about to be destroyed, and Abraham interceded. And so he knew the Lord, because you would want to know that it was not artificial intelligence on the other line that was giving you this message. Abraham, he said, here I am. He said, take now your son, your only son Isaac, whom you love. This was the son, that the only son he was supposed to have, through which the promise would come. And take him to the land of Moriah. Why did he say your only son? This whole story is really a picture of Jesus. It's a picture of the plan of salvation. And Christ is called, God so loved the world, he gave his only begotten son. That word only there.
Why in the mountains of Moriah? Well, that's where Jesus would be offered. That's where you have Mount Zion. And offer him there as a burnt offering, as a sacrifice, on one of the mountains that I will tell you. I'll show you when the time comes. Now, that was the toughest thing that Abraham had ever been asked to do. Abraham had done lots of sacrifices. He made lots of offerings. But to offer the thing that you have lived for and hoped for and loved for and longed for, it was the most valuable thing. And to bring him to the mountain and offer him. And, you know, this was a test, and God did not allow him. I hope it's not a spoiler, for some of you may not know, but God did not allow him to do it. He stopped him, but he was willing to offer his son, which is amazing when you think about it. If you had asked Abraham when he was plodding towards the mountains of Moriah, by the way, it was a 3 days journey to the mountain, and then half a day up the mountain. That's 3.5 days. Jesus ministered 3.5 years on the way up the mountain. Isaac notices something is missing because he'd been to sacrifice with his father many times, and he said, "Father, we have the wood," which was placed on Isaac's back, and the cross was placed on Jesus' back. And he said, "Father, we've got what it takes to make the fire, but we're going to a place of sacrifice, and we're missing the sacrifice. Where is the sacrifice?" And Abraham said in those immortal words, "My son, God will provide himself a sacrifice." And he did. God the Son provided himself a sacrifice. And then when they get to the place of sacrifice, Abraham tenderly explains to Isaac what this is all about. And Isaac does not resist. He does not fight. He's much younger and stronger than Abraham, who's over 100. He's a willing sacrifice like Jesus. But the father still binds him and places him on the wood that's placed on the stones. And just before the knife comes down, he was willing to do it. You read in the book of Hebrews, it says he was going to do it because he thought God can raise him up if he needs to. Another way he's a type of Christ. Because he said he promised through Isaac the Messiah would come, so he would have to resurrect him because God does not break his promises. Talk about faith. So he said, "Lord, I don't know how you're going to work this out, but you told me to do it, and I'm going to do it." And just before the knife comes down, the angel says, "Abraham, Abraham, stop, don't do it." He says, "I was testing you." And it's almost like he's saying, you know, in as much as you have done this, I want you to know I am going to bless you, and I will be giving my son, and that your son is a type. And you are worthy to be the father of the faithful because you are the ultimate father of sacrifice. If you had asked Abraham, after he got the message from God, "Bring your son and sacrifice him," he had 10,000, you know, sheep, camels. He was as rich as Job. He had a lot of cattle. He was blessed abundantly. You remember he had so many cattle, he and Lot had to separate because there were too many. If you had said, "Abraham, I want you to give every lamb, sheep, goat, bull," instead of Isaac, would he have done it? If Abraham was very rich, if God had said, "Abraham, give away all of your wealth," would he have done it? Yeah. If he had said, "Abraham, are you willing to die for your son?" Of course. For one thing, he had already lived a long time. Isaac was in his youth. Yeah. I think every parent would be willing to die for their children. And that's what sacrifice is all about. The theme of sacrifice goes all the way through the Bible. Abraham was the father of the faithful in that he was the father of the one who understood sacrifice. Now, when you talk to some people about biblical sacrifice, it bothers them because what they think of is, why would God want to build a religion about gore and blood and killing of animals? And they're very troubled by all of that. And so I should probably take a moment and explain. Right there in the Garden of Eden, after Adam and Eve sinned, the penalty for sin is death. Death is the loss of life. You with me? You stop living and you are automatically dead.
And we are pre-programmed to do everything we can to keep from dying. Life is the greatest gift. Adam and Eve sinned. They disobeyed God. The penalty for sin was death. But God so loved them, he did not want them to die. So he had a plan in place to send his son. But in order for people to understand this plan, he said, I've got this sacrificial system that will help teach you and your posterity what it means that I'm going to send my son and what it's going to cost. And so when they needed forgiveness at different times, later they were given different feast days and it was appointed. But even before Moses, they had the sacrificial system and they would slay sheep. Any of the clean animals could be offered, sheep or goats or lamb, cows, bulls, turtle doves. And there's a lot of blood. I remember one time having an evangelistic meeting and talking about the sacrificial system. And this lady said, you know, I believe everything you're saying. And, you know, I want to accept Jesus, but I just can't. I just can't. I love animals, and I just can't be part of a religion that kills so many animals. And I said, do you eat hamburgers? Well, yes. How about chicken? Yes. I said, you are participating in mass slaughter. These animals die. Some of them die of old age. Some of them die because they turn into fast food. So the big issue is not that the animals die. Everything is dying. The big issue is why the blood? Well, the Bible explains that. If you look in Leviticus chapter 17, verse 11, for the life of the flesh is in the blood, and I've given it to you upon the altar to make atonement for your souls. What does the blood represent? Life. Something gave its life. And it's really an appropriate illustration because every living cell in your body is cleansed and nourished by blood. The life is in the blood, the Bible says. And you can also read further. It tells us in Genesis 9, verse 4, but you will not eat the flesh with its life. What did God mean when he told Noah, do not eat after the flood? They started eating animals. All the vegetation had been destroyed, and it was an emergency precaution. He says, you can eat certain clean meats, but do not eat it with the life. What did he mean, do not eat it with the life? He explains it there. You shall not eat it with its blood. The life is in the blood. Hebrews 9:22. According to the law, almost all things are purified with blood. Without the shedding of blood, there is no remission, no forgiveness. See, something has to lose its life for us to keep our life. And the sacrificial system is telling us that ultimately the life of God the Son was taken to give us life. His blood was spilled, which is a symbol of his life being taken, that we might be forgiven. And so this is what that represents. Now, I want to make it really clear. God is not gory. He doesn't like this. It's offensive to him, and it should be offensive to us. When Adam and Eve sinned, they tried to cover their nakedness with what? Who remembers? Fig leaves. Of course, they had never been faced with this dilemma before. And before they sinned, we have reason to believe, communing with God, they radiated light. You can see they had robes of light. They had an aura. You know, when Moses talked to God on the mountain, what happened? He came down, his face was shining so bright, they said, Moses, can you veil yourself? Adam and Eve used to talk to God. They had these robes of righteous light. And they sinned, and the light went out. And Adam went, oh, and Eve went, oh, and they noticed something was missing. And they felt this shame, and they went to cover their shame. You know, it's pretty warm right now in California. Why are you wearing clothes? Is it protection from the elements or the cold? Or do we all understand something natural about modesty, right? And God told them, no, fig leaves are not going to work. They tried to cover their own sin with fig leaves. It's interesting, Jesus cursed a fig tree, self-righteousness.
And God gave them robes of skin. Now, where does skin usually come from? It's not vinyl made in Taiwan. This is not naugahyde. This was something that had to die. So there in the Garden of Eden, God established a sacrificial system. You can read in Revelation about the lamb slain from the foundation of the world. And even after they leave the garden, Cain and Abel are offering, and Cain is saying the same thing many people say, the sacrificial system with the blood, that's just unnecessary. I'm going to offer zucchini and fruits and whatever he offered that day. And God did not accept it, but he did accept Abel, who brought a lamb, and the lamb died, because that lamb represents Jesus. And all through the Bible, the whole sacrificial system all pointed to Christ. God was not interested in the gore and the blood of it all. Let me read a few verses that I think some people maybe have forgotten. Psalm 51, this is when David's repenting for his sin. He said, "For you do not desire sacrifice, or I would give it. You do not delight in burnt offering. The sacrifices of God are a broken spirit," a broken, that means repentant, "a broken and contrite, humble heart. This you will not despise." So was it really sacrifices, or did that symbol something else that God wanted? Hebrews 10:5, "Therefore, when he came into the world, he said, 'Sacrifice and offering you did not desire, but a body you have prepared for me.'" It was God's Son it all pointed to. Micah 6, verse 6 through 8. This used to be one of my favorite verses. "With what shall I come before the Lord and bow myself before the high God? Shall I come before him with burnt offerings, with calves of a year old? Will the Lord be pleased with thousands of rams, with 10,000 rivers of oil? Shall I give my firstborn for my transgression, or the fruit of my body for the sin of my soul?" You say, no. "He has shown you, O man, what is good, and what does the Lord require of you, but to do justly, to love mercy, and to walk humbly with your God." So it's not the sacrifice that I want, because at the time of Christ, they crucified Jesus, and they took his body down from the cross so they could run inside the city and keep their sacrifice. Was God interested in that sacrifice? The Bible says, let me give you another verse. Go to Isaiah chapter 1. And I think many of you are acquainted with this. Isaiah chapter 1 and verse 10. "Hear the word of the Lord, you rulers of Sodom. Give ear to the law of our God, you people of Gomorrah. To what purpose is the multitude of your sacrifices to me, says the Lord? I've had enough burnt offerings and rams and the fat of fed cattle. I do not delight in the blood of bulls or the lambs or goats." Well, what did he want? Jump down to verse 16. "Wash yourselves, make yourselves clean. Put away the evil of your doings from before my eyes. Cease to do evil. Learn to do good. Seek justice. Rebuke the oppressor. Defend the fatherless. Plead for the widow. Come now, let us reason together, says the Lord. Though your sins be like scarlet, they will be white as snow." But I thought the only way they could be white as snow is if I killed animals. And God said, no, I'm providing that sacrifice. Abraham said, "My son, God will provide himself a sacrifice." The whole sacrificial system pointed to the one who would take away our sin. What did God want? He wants us to turn from sin. "Though your sins are red like crimson, they will be as white as wool. If you're willing and obedient, you will eat the good of the land. But if you refuse and rebel, doesn't matter how many sacrifices you offer, you'll be devoured by the sword. For the mouth of the Lord has spoken it." So when we're talking about sacrifice, don't be thinking about animal sacrifice. You know, it's interesting that virtually every religion in the world understood something about sacrifice. They would sometimes offer chickens and different animals, might even offer pigs. Some even offered human sacrifice. You see stories in the Bible where I believe it was the king of the Ammonites, or maybe it was king of the Moabites. He was being attacked by Israel. And when he could not chase them away, and they had surrounded the city, and it looked like they were going to breach the walls, the king
brought the crown prince up on the wall, and with everybody watching, he sacrificed his son to try to rally his troops to fight. And it seemed to work for that day. So they even practiced human sacrifice. That's not what God wants. He offered himself for our sins. All these sacrifices were pointing to something else. So maybe I should do a definition. What is sacrifice? It's the act of offering something to a deity in propitiation or homage, especially the ritual slaughter of an animal or a person, a victim who is offered in this way. It's got sacrifice in baseball, but that will not fit in the sermon today. Forfeiture of something highly valued for the sake of one considered to have greater value or claim, something so forfeited. From the Latin, it comes from sacrificium or sacrificum and sacrificus. It means performing priestly functions or sacrifices, and it means making something sacred. You heard the word sacred, and that's connected with the word sacrifice. A sacrifice was to be connected with something sacred. A sacrifice costs something. You remember perhaps the story in the Bible where King Saul was told to go and to fight against the Amalekites, the avowed enemy of Israel. And Samuel the prophet told him, he said, do not take any of the spoil, but destroy, completely annihilate the people, their animals, everything. They were involved in all kinds of things. We won't talk about it. It was a diseased nation. And he said, they're to be annihilated. But Saul thought, well, some of these cattle look pretty good and just a shame to waste them all. And so the men disregarded the command of the Lord and they brought back the cattle and the sheep and the goats that looked like they were healthy. They killed the bad ones. And Samuel, when he comes to meet Saul, he says, what are you doing? And Saul said, I've obeyed the command of the Lord. He said, what is the sound of the bleating of the sheep that I hear in my ears and the lowing of the oxen? He said, oh, well, I've killed all the people, but, you know, we saved the best to offer to the Lord as a sacrifice. And you know what Samuel said? Has the Lord a delight in burnt offering as sacrifice or more in obeying the voice of the Lord? To obey is better than sacrifice, and to hearken than the fat of rams. For rebellion is like the sin of witchcraft. So what is a sacrifice? Some people think that if you make a big donation, that will cover your sin. That's like saying, I'm going to offer lots of bulls and rams, but I'm going to continue living wickedly. They're missing the whole point. The whole point of the sacrifice is pointing to the sacrifice of God's Son to cover our sin and to save us from sin. It's providing a way of escape if we're willing to repent. It's like David said, then you'll eat the good of the land. So Saul thought, well, I'm going to steal their sheep and I'll offer it as a sacrifice. Why? So he won't have to offer his own. How different is that from David's attitude? You can read in 2 Samuel 24, there was an angel of judgment was going through the land of Israel. You remember the story, David had numbered Israel. Because of his pride, David thought, well, you know, when David was young, he didn't care how big his soldiers were. He said, as long as God's with us. He went against Goliath. He said, it doesn't matter what kind of armor you have. As long as God's with me, you might have a sword and a spear and a shield, but I've got God with me. And David and just a handful of mighty men, they took on the Philistines and they won every battle. But now the kingdom has grown, it's prospered, and David's wondering, I wonder how big my army is like compared to the army of the Assyrians or the Egyptians, and tells Joab, let's go number the army. And Joab said, why do you want to do that? You've always trusted the Lord. Why? And David pushed him and he went and he numbered Israel. And then God said through the prophet, says, you've done a foolish thing. He said, you're putting your trust in the numbers. And because of this, a judgment's going to come. And he gave him three options. God said, you want to 3 years of famine, or do you want to be pursued by your enemies for 3 months, or do you want a plague to go through the land? And this terrible plague, David said, I'll fall into the hands of the Lord, but not the hands of man. And this terrible plague went through the land,
and thousands were dying from this plague. We don't know what it is, but David sees above Jerusalem, there's an angel in the sky with his sword drawn. The plague had gone through northern Israel, had finally come to Judah, and now the plague is going to strike Jerusalem and its inhabitants. And David sees, he's got this spiritual vision, his eyes are open, he sees this angel with a drawn sword. And David says, "Oh Lord, please spare them. Take me." He offers himself. He said, "It's me and my father's house." Who knows, maybe some of his brothers or family encouraged him to number Israel. He said, "Take me. What have these sheep done?" So here he offers himself as a sacrifice. And David says, "I'm going to offer a sacrifice and intercede." And he's instructed to use this threshing floor. There's a threshing floor is on top of a mountain. It's a great big flat area where they would thresh wheat. It's owned by a Jebusite named Ornan. And David comes to Ornan. He still sees the angel up there. Matter of fact, Ornan and his sons see the angel, and his sons hide, but Ornan doesn't hide. And David says, "Let me buy your threshing floor so I can make a sacrifice to the Lord here and intercede for the people." And that was common for the high priest to intercede, or the leader of a family to intercede. And you can remember when Job, what would happen? His sons would have a birthday and he would go offer sacrifice. He says, lest they sinned and curse God in their hearts, he would intercede for his family. And so David, he tries to buy the threshing floor, and Ornan's very noble. He says, "I will give it to the king. It's a gift. Take it." And David said, "No, this is the part that I wanted you to get. Well, why not take it? That's a gift." And the king said to Arana, "No, but I will surely buy it from you for a price, nor will I offer burnt offerings to the Lord my God with that which costs me nothing." So if you steal from somebody else and give it to the Lord, it's not really a sacrifice, is it? One of the keys to what a sacrifice is, it costs something. Now, the theme of sacrifice is all through the Bible. There's all kinds of different sacrifices. I mean, not only did they sacrifice goats and lambs and sheep and bulls, they sacrificed, if you were poor, rich person, it would be a bull, an oxen. Middle class, goat, sheep. Poor people, doves. Everybody was involved in making an offering. But it wasn't just that. They had oil sacrifices. There were grain sacrifices. They even had a ritual to remind them of the water in the wilderness where they pour out water. But the sacrifices, there was incense that was sacrificed. The theme of sacrifice is all the way through the Bible. So this week, we're driving up the hill, and we got two new puppies. One of our dogs died. The other dog was very lonely, so we got two puppies. And so Nathan and I go to town, and we pick up the puppies, and we're on our way back up the hill, and our house is like 12 miles of dirt road away from Kovalo, where we got the puppies. And you don't want to get on the roads in the summer. They're not watered. They're dirt road. You don't want to get on the road behind anybody. Because I don't know if you've been like on a dusty, dusty dirt road in the summer and you're following somebody and you finally get there and like you open your door and these sheets of dust just fall off the door. And so I thought, I was heading up the hill and I saw there was a car behind me that was going to go up the hill. And I thought, my first reaction was, I'm not letting them get ahead of me. I'm going to make sure I stay ahead of them. And you've heard the expression, eat my dust. And then a little voice said to me, "Doug, what would Jesus do?" Now, you know what you do in a situation like that is you don't stay right behind you. You pull over and you let them go by and you wait for the dust to settle. You've heard that expression. And Nathan reminded me the dogs were in the back and they were going to get seasick if I went too fast up the hill. And so I pulled over and I sacrificed. Now, I just use that illustration, but it's, you know, it's a small thing. But all the time, every day in following Jesus, we are making decisions, whether it's choosing not to say something and letting someone else talk. It's a form of sacrifice. Giving someone your time
when you'd rather do something on your own. The church is having a fall cleaning bee. We missed the spring one, so we're going to do it in the fall. We usually do it on Sunday. If you were going to come, you're probably going to have to sacrifice something else you were planning on doing with your time off that morning. So all of these things represent sacrifice. And really what it means, it's the quintessence of sacrifices Jesus in the Garden of Gethsemane when he said, Father, I'd really prefer not to be crucified. And if there's any other way this cup can pass, but not my will, your will be done. Now, that battle faces us every day in a thousand different ways, where we have to choose to do what we want, or which may not be the right thing, or the loving thing, or the generous thing. And we put ourselves aside, and we give, and it costs us some of our life, because the life is in the blood, and that's what that was all about. That's what sacrifice is all about. A sacrifice costs. Jesus illustrated this in another way. You know the story in Mark chapter 12, verse 41, of the widow's mite. We all hear about the widow's mite. It's a great illustration for an offering appeal. But we already had a good offering appeal, but it also talks about sacrifice. Now, Jesus sat opposite the treasury, and he saw how the people put money to the treasury. And many who were rich put in much. They're making big donations. And, you know, Jesus said that when they donate, some of them had people that would go before them and kind of blow the trumpet and say, hey, hear ye, watch this. And everyone would see a rich person say, I'm giving for the new temple restoration project. And they'd drop a bag of gold and it would go thud in the bottom. And everybody would go, oh. And they'd clap, and the next person would come, and I'm going to donate. And it was a big spectacle of donations. And when the fanfare ended and everybody left and the music died out, this widow was looking to the right and the left, hoping nobody would see. She shuffles over to the offering box. She puts in two coins. Jesus sees this. He elbows his apostles and said, see that woman? Look at that. That poor widow? She just put in more than everybody else. Why did he say that? It was only two mites. It was the smallest form of currency that they had. There's nothing smaller. It was a little better than worthless is all it was. Matter of fact, I've got a mite in my desk drawer. I should have brought it with me. And he said, she's given more than all of them. Why? He said, because she gave all that she had from her limited substance. So if a billionaire gives $1 million, and a widow gives her only 100. Who has given more? The widow. Because it represents total surrender. She gave how much? All. And what does the Lord want from us? You know, we sometimes forget because we say, well, I am faithful in paying my tithe. I faithfully give 10%. So we kind of got a fixed number attached to our sacrifice. And I come to church once a week, I give him a seventh. And we can be deceived into thinking that God is asking for a percentage of who we are. But Jesus said that the kingdom of heaven is like a man seeking precious pearls, and he finds one of great price, he sells everything to get that pearl. Or the kingdom of heaven is like a man who finds a treasure in his field, and he goes and he sells everything to get the treasure in the field. And Christ said, whoever would come after me must deny himself, take up his cross, and follow me. Peter said, Lord, we have forsaken all to follow you. The giving of 10% or one day a week, I hope it's not just one day a week, but the time we give to the church or the money we give to the church, that is a symbol of giving all. Isn't it? Shouldn't it be? Because if you're a Christian, you don't try to fit God in your schedule. He is your schedule. I remember reading in the book Thoughts from the Mount of Blessing, or maybe it's Christ's Object Lessons, that think about how many billions of dollars when that widow put her two mites in that day
And she didn't want anyone to notice because she was embarrassed. That's all she had to give, but she loved God. She wanted to give something, so she gave everything. She probably thought, what difference will this make? But God, you know, it's all I've got. Can you imagine her thinking, what difference will this make? Now she's in heaven, and an angel takes her after the resurrection and says, look, we're going to take you to the bank here. We want to show you what your offering did. The millions, if not billions of people that have read the story of her sacrifice, she tried to do without letting the left hand know what the right hand was doing, but Jesus pointed her out, and everyone read about what she did. How many billions do you think has come into the treasury of God because of the sacrifice of that woman? You can't calculate it. She's going to be blown away in heaven. She probably left the church that day and thought, I'm so embarrassed, that's all I had. I know it probably didn't make any difference. You're going to get to heaven, the angel's going to say, brace for impact. Look at the interest that has been gained from those two mites. So what really matters with God is, are you giving all? Why did Ananias and Sapphira drop dead? God had poured out the Holy Spirit on the early church, and they made an offering. You'd think that you'd just be thankful. It's because it was partial. They lied and said it was all, and it wasn't all. They didn't have to give anything. They could have said, I'm only giving 50%. But was pretending to give all and not give all, that was fatal. It still is. I'm not talking about donations, though it could be, but I'm talking about fooling ourselves into thinking we could be partial and pretend it's all. God wants all of you. Amen? The Bible says, like we had in our scripture reading, I beseech you therefore, brethren, by the mercies of God, you present yourself a living sacrifice. If you have presented yourself as a sacrifice, then everything you do is going to be a sacrifice. You'll learn how to daily live in that attitude. A Christian is willing to sacrifice their security, put themselves at risk for the work of God. That's why people go to mission fields. They go out in the remote jungle. Hebrews 13, verse 16, do not forget to do good and to share, for with such sacrifices, God is well pleased. Does God still accept sacrifices today? Yeah. What do those sacrifices look like? Do good and share. 1 Corinthians 13:7. Love bears all things, believes all things, hopes all things, endures all things. Love is a risky business. Do you know that to love, you're willing to make a sacrifice? Because love gives. And love also takes risks. Some people are afraid to love. If you want to love somebody, or if you love an animal or something, you take a risk that they will reject you, or they might die, or it might be broken. Anytime you love, you take a risk that it could be hurt. And so the ultimate sacrifice is love, really. Then there's the sacrifice of our time. I remember reading about Dr. Albert Schweitzer, who was he was kind of a polymath, which means that he was interested in everything. He was an organist and a philosopher, and then 30 years old, he goes to medical school, and he went through an epiphany. He got the Nobel Prize, but he wrote this book about the value of life. And he said, I've spent the first 30 years of life just satisfying my interests, working for myself. And he said, I think I should donate what's left of my life. I figure that maybe I'll live to 60 to serving God. And he left a very successful career and all these opportunities in Europe. And he went to Africa, Gabon, which is like north of Cameroon, deep into the jungle off a river, and he learned medicine so he could try to heal other people. And he ended up living 60 more years in the jungle, died of natural causes at 90, healing people. He says, I've received so much, I should donate the rest of my life to serving others. Now, a good man, I appreciate it. I don't agree with all his theology, but that idea of living a life of sacrifice is really a biblical principle.
sacrifice of our time. You know, in the morning, as I get my sermon ready, this is being translated in Spanish right now, and I appreciate Carlos. He texts me every morning because I forget every week, the weeks that I preach anyway. He says, send me your notes. It's a lot easier with notes, Doug. I know what you're saying. It's hard enough trying to translate for you, but at least I know where you're going. And so this morning he saw the sermon and he said, oh, you got to make sure and read them Proverbs 15, verse 8. So this is for Carlos, who's translating right now as I speak, about sacrifice and time. And it really is a good verse, because when we think about sacrifices, we forget, what is it that the Lord wants from us? The sacrifices of the wicked are an abomination to the Lord, but the prayer of the upright is his delight. Have you ever thought of your prayer as a sacrifice? When you choose to stop what you're doing and pray, sometimes you pray because you want to and you need to. Do you know sometimes I pray when I don't feel like it? How many of you will admit sometimes you pray when you don't feel like it because you know you need it? That is a sacrifice. You're saying, not what I want to do, what I need to do, what God wants me to do, I'm going to do. And it says, the prayer of the upright is his delight. Stopping and taking time to talk to God is something that delights the Lord. It is no sacrifice to give up what you cannot keep in order to gain what you cannot lose. That which one sacrifices, German proverb says, is never really lost. There's a sacrifice of praise the Bible talks about. Hosea 14, 1 and 2. O Israel, return to the Lord your God, for you have stumbled because of your iniquity. Take words with you and return to the Lord and say to him, take away all iniquity. Receive graciously, for we will offer the sacrifice of our lips. Now, what is the sacrifice of your lips? It's just praising God, telling others about the goodness of God, singing to God, and glorifying him. Hebrews 13, verse 15. Therefore, by him, let us continually offer the sacrifice of praise to God, that is the fruit of our lips, giving thanks to his name. There's a great story in the Bible where King Jehoshaphat, his name is always fun to say, King Jehoshaphat he gets a message that the three surrounding nations of Israel, which were namely the Edomites, the Moabites, and the Ammonites, they were all coming together in a confederacy to attack Judah. And he knows that he's outnumbered, and he's somewhat surrounded. It's all the nations that surrounded the eastern border of Israel. And the people came together. Jehoshaphat said, let's come, let's pray, let's ask God for wisdom. He was a godly king. And the nation gathered together and they're praying. And in the midst of their prayer, a prophet stood up and said, don't worry, God is going to fight for you in this battle. And this is when Jehoshaphat said, believe his prophets and you'll prosper and you'll be established. And so they praised the Lord. They said, we don't know how this is going to work. We don't know how we're going to win. So when they went marching down from Judea down towards the

fought until they annihilated one another. I don't know if there are any two of them standing the way it reads. And when Judah finally got down to the scene of the battle, they spent 3 days carrying off the riches and the plunder from the army. They never shot an arrow or lifted their sword. What did they do? They sang. Sometimes you need to pray when you don't feel like it. Sometimes you need to sing when you don't feel like it. Sometimes I get the wrong song in my head, and the way to get the wrong song out, you know, you ever have that happen? You know, I was in the world for years, and I know all that music, and then you're in the market, and you're just wanting a cantaloupe, and they're playing something in the background. And you liked it back then, and you like it now, but you know, it's not good. The message is not good. And so I'll get out in the car, you know, I'm humming this worldly tune. It's like a worm that gets in there. And how do you get rid of it? You start singing something good, and pretty soon you'll get a good worm in your head. You overcome evil with good. Sacrifices of praise. Paul and Silas, they're in prison. They've been beaten, falsely accused. Their feet are in the stocks. Prisons back then, no ping pong television, air conditioning. It was miserable. And what do? They start to sing. And they praise God because Jesus said, when you're persecuted for righteousness' sake, rejoice if you feel like it. No, he didn't say that. Rejoice whether you feel like it or not. How many of us feel like rejoicing when we're persecuted? Nobody. Rejoice. And they started to rejoice and to praise God. And you know what happened? The angel of the Lord came and shook the whole prison. Everybody's shackles were unloose. The prison doors were thrown open. And the jailer that whipped them was converted. Because they started singing, offering a sacrifice of praise at a time when they really didn't feel like it. Sacrifice means being willing to let go of your comfort and your convenience. You know, I love amazing facts. And I'm amazed by these emperor penguins. You've probably seen some of the nature films. I have the greatest respect for the camera people that went down. They went to Antarctica. In order to get this footage, they had to go to Antarctica in the coldest time, in the coldest place of the world, in the darkest time, and videotape, well, they don't use video anymore, actually, but to record these emperor penguins. The females lay the eggs, and then they leave for 2 months for the men to watch the eggs. They keep them on their feet so they won't touch the ice, and they got like a big belly that hangs over them and keeps it warm. And they have to sit there huddled together in the coldest, darkest place in the world, incubating these eggs while the women are off fishing. That doesn't sound right. So don't get any, it should be the other way around, don't you think? But they do that because they love the chicks. Not only do the males, but the females, they come back and then they feed. I won't go into how they do that. It's not very pleasant. But anyway, they feed the chicks and they work together. You know, if you want to be a parent, you got to sacrifice. Even a grandparent, you got to sacrifice. I remember one time talking to one of my friends and I said, oh, no, I can't do such and such because I got to babysit our kids. And she rebuked me and said, it's called parenting. They're your kids. It's not babysitting. And if you're going to be a parent, you know, it's a lot of people think, young couple gets married and think, oh, I want to have a cute baby. And they have no idea what they're really saying is, I want to sacrifice the next 60 years of my life to taking care of someone else's problems. So it's really true that sacrifice is a theme that runs all the way through the Bible. And it's all the way through our day. Every day we're dealing with the principle of sacrifice. Few things are sadder than a wasted sacrifice. When you spend a lot of time doing something or giving or sacrificing and nothing comes from it. How heartbreaking that is. You give
I heard these people that they got

just warn you, if anybody is watching, look on my Facebook page or YouTube's or anything like that, we will never ask you to send a donation to Amazing Fact to any address other than Amazing Facts. But we heard about, it's happened several times, some dear saint, she saw Doug Batchelor Facebook page and she connected and they began to talk to her and they thought they were talking to me. And they said, oh, we love you, so forth. And they said, oh, could you please help us with our new orphanage we're starting in Africa? And these people gave a generous sum of thousands of dollars to this person who is masked. It happens all the time, not just with me, but, you know, crooks out there. And then they found out that it was just stolen. What they thought was a sacrifice, just some crook took it and laughed all the way to the bank. That's heartbreaking, isn't it? If they thought that it was doing something good, you know, if you're willing to suffer if you think you're accomplishing something, right? But to suffer for nothing. Are you a wasted sacrifice? Jesus suffered and died, suffered a lot for every sin that you've ever committed or will commit. And unless you accept his sacrifice, his suffering for you is in vain. How sad will it be in the great judgment day to stand before the Lord and him to say, you didn't need to be on the outside of the city. You could have been on the inside of the city. I died and I paid for you to be there, but you would not come to me. Won't that be sad? A wasted sacrifice. And that's not what the Lord wants for us. But you know, when you're thinking about sacrifice, really, it's not a sacrifice. I had a quote I was going to read here from you. I was thinking about David Livingstone and how he said that it was really no sacrifice. This is a quote from Dr. David Livingstone. He left Europe and he went to Africa and he worked for years as a missionary and an explorer, and people talked about his sacrifice, and he got all these awards. By the way, he had a brother that stayed in Scotland and was a professional, successful businessman, and I bet nobody knows his name. It was what became very wealthy. Livingston walked away from everything, went to Africa, and everyone around the world knows his name, and this city's named after him. Here's what he said. People talk of the sacrifice I've made in spending so much of my life in Africa. Can that be called a sacrifice, which is simply paying back a small part of the great debt owing to our God, which we can never repay? Is that a sacrifice that brings its own blessed reward and healthful activity in the consciousness of doing good, peace of mind, and bright hope of a glorious destiny hereafter? Away with the word in such a view, with such a thought. It is emphatically no sacrifice. Say, rather, it is a privilege. I never made a sacrifice. We ought not talk of sacrifice when we remember the great sacrifice that he made, who left his Father's throne on high to give himself for us. Amen. In the book Steps to Christ, Ellen White put it this way, what do we give up when we give up all? A sin-polluted heart for Jesus to purify, to cleanse by his own blood, to save by his matchless love. And yet men think it hard to give up all. I'm ashamed to hear it spoken of. I'm ashamed to write it. Compared to what God has done for us and what he's offering us, what do you really sacrifice? The Bible says, if you want everything, you give everything. Yes, you give everything, but you get everything. He who seeks to save his life, you don't want to sacrifice, you'll lose it all. But if you give your life to the Lord, you get it all. I know it doesn't make sense. It doesn't make sense to love your enemies and a lot of those things, but the example in the Bible is people like Abraham, who is willing to offer his son. He becomes the father of the faithful and will inherit the promised land. Moses, who walked away from the treasures of Egypt, will be in the promised land. Hannah, who brought her son and presented him to the Lord, she will get everything back, including her son, right? Everything you give to God, you get back. What you keep for yourself, you lose. It's a principle in life. The key to happiness is sacrifice. If you want to have money in the bank, you must sacrifice with blood, sweat, and tears at work.
Right? You want to have a good relationship? You got to sacrifice time and nurture that relationship and communicate. Everything that leads to happiness begins with sacrifice. And it's the sacrifice of Christ that made that possible for us.

If it doesn't fit, you must acquit. The most memorable line from the trial of O.J. Simpson, who was tried for serious crimes, which many are still convinced he did commit. He was acquitted on October the 3rd, 1995. Before Jesus returns, a message found in Revelation 14 goes to the world. Fear God and give glory to Him, for the hour of His judgment is come. So how can anyone be found innocent in heaven's judgment when all have sinned? Because Jesus took your sin. Jesus died in your place. Jesus was found guilty so you could be found innocent. That's what God does for you. He gave His only begotten Son so that the guilty might be acquitted. You can face the judgment with confidence. Claim Jesus and He becomes your Savior, your righteousness, your victory. There's not a single good reason not to invite Jesus into your heart.

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0: Welcome to today's reading from the Bible, the Word of God. 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
1: Chapter 7. My son, keep my words, and treasure my commands within you. Keep my commands, and live, and my law as the apple of your eye. Bind them on your fingers, write them on the tablet of your heart. Say to wisdom, you are my sister, and call understanding your nearest kin, that they may keep you from the immoral woman, from the seductress who flatters with her words. For at the window of my house I looked through my lattice, and saw among the simple, I perceived among the youths, a young man devoid of understanding, passing along the street near her corner, and he took the path to her house, in the twilight, in the evening, in the black and dark night. And there a woman met him, with the attire of a harlot and a crafty heart. She was loud and rebellious. Her feet would not stay at home. At times she was outside, at times in the open square, lurking at every corner. So she caught him and kissed him. With an impudent face she said to him, I have peace offerings with me. Today I have paid my vows. So I came out to meet you, diligently to seek your face, and I have found you. I have spread my bed with tapestry, colored coverings of Egyptian linen. I have perfumed my bed with myrrh, aloes, and cinnamon. Come, let us take our fill of love until morning. Let us delight ourselves with love. For my husband is not at home. He has gone on a long journey. He has taken a bag of money with him and will come home on the appointed day. With her enticing speech she caused him to yield. With her flattering lips she seduced him. Immediately he went after her, as an ox goes to the slaughter, or as a fool to the correction of the stocks, till an arrow struck his liver. As a bird hastens to the snare, he did not know it would cost his life. Now therefore listen to me, my children. Pay attention to the words of my mouth. Do not let your heart turn aside to her ways. Do not stray into her paths. For she has cast down many wounded, and all who were slain by her were strong men. Her house is the way to hell, descending to the chambers of death.
0: That's our Bible reading from the Old Testament for today. Now from the New Testament.
1: The Epistle of Paul to Titus, Chapter 3. Remind them to be subject to rulers and authorities, to obey, to be ready for every good work, to speak evil of no one, to be peaceable, gentle, showing all humility to all men. For we ourselves were also once foolish, disobedient, deceived, serving various lusts and pleasures, living in malice and envy, hateful and hating one another. But when the kindness and the love of God our Savior toward man appeared, not by works of righteousness which we have done, but according to His mercy, He saved us through the washing of regeneration and renewing of the Holy Spirit, whom He poured out on us abundantly through Jesus Christ our Savior, that having been justified by His grace, we should become heirs according to the hope of eternal life. This is a faithful saying, and these things I want you to affirm constantly, that those who have believed in God should be careful to maintain good works. These things are good and profitable to men. But avoid foolish disputes, genealogies, contentions, and strivings about the law, for they are unprofitable and useless. Reject a divisive man after the first and second admonition, knowing that such a person is warped and sinning, being self-condemned. When I send Artemas to you, or Tychicus, be diligent to come to me at Nicopolis, for I have decided to spend the winter there. Send Zenas, the lawyer, and Apollos on their journey with haste, that they may lack nothing. And let our people also learn to maintain good works, to meet urgent needs, that they may not be unfruitful. All who are with me greet you. Greet those who love us in the faith. Grace be with you all. Amen.

You've been listening to the Word of God, today's reading of a section of the Holy Scriptures. All 66 books of Scripture are given by inspiration of God and are profitable for doctrine, for reproof, for correction, for instruction in righteousness, that the man of God may be perfect, thoroughly furnished unto all good works. A portion of the Word of God is read every 3 hours here on Radio 74.

If it doesn't fit, you must acquit. The most memorable line from the trial of O.J. Simpson, who was tried for serious crimes, which many are still convinced he did commit. He was acquitted on October the 3rd, 1995. Before Jesus returns, a message found in Revelation 14 goes to the world. Fear God and give glory to Him, for the hour of His judgment is come. So how can anyone be found innocent in heaven's judgment when all have sinned? Because Jesus took your sin. Jesus died in your place. Jesus was found guilty so you could be found innocent. That's what God does for you. He gave His only begotten Son so that the guilty might be acquitted. You can face the judgment with confidence. Claim Jesus and He becomes your Savior, your righteousness, your victory. There's not a single good reason not to invite Jesus into your heart.

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1: Hummingbirds are a wonder of the Creator's work. They may be small, but as they say, dynamite comes in small packages. They are the only birds that can hover, fly forwards, backwards, even upside down. As I watched one hover over a feeder, I asked myself, how does this little bird flap its wings so fast? Around 70 or 80 times a second. Doesn't sound possible, does it? Does this bird think about all of this? Well, I don't think so. Its little brain inside its little head is programmed to send the signals. Its little muscles are programmed to receive the signals and respond. God wants to take our sinful minds and program them to do His will, to live His life. Are you an impatient, hard-hearted person? Well, don't be too alarmed. We've all been there. In fact, it's easy to be still there. The Apostle Paul didn't always do what he wanted to do, but if God can do the impossible in a hummingbird, He can do it in you. This is Rod Bieber with Seed Time and Harvest.
0: 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We still need about $1,800 due on the 30th of September. 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

are so many things that He does for us as human beings. Every moment of every day, He's looking down from heaven, watching each one of us so carefully. And He loves us so much. Jesus proved that. He shed His blood on Calvary. And if Jesus would die for us, surely every blessing, every need will be more than supplied. God loves you, and He's going to meet the needs of His children.

If it doesn't fit, you must acquit. The most memorable line from the trial of O.J. Simpson, who was tried for serious crimes, which many are still convinced he did commit. He was acquitted on October the 3rd, 1995. Before Jesus returns, a message found in Revelation 14 goes to the world. Fear God and give glory to Him, for the hour of His judgment is come. So how can anyone be found innocent in heaven's judgment when all have sinned? Because Jesus took your sin. Jesus died in your place. Jesus was found guilty so you could be found innocent. That's what God does for you. He gave His only begotten Son so that the guilty might be acquitted. You can face the judgment with confidence. Claim Jesus and He becomes your Savior, your righteousness, your victory. There's not a single good reason not to invite Jesus into your heart.

0: First Kings chapter 19 is where I would like to direct your attention. I believe that we have been blessed all week long. What do you say? I think I promised you at the beginning I'd have fun all week long. I have. I don't know what God has done for you. I hope you've been blessed. But whenever I open this book, something happens to me. And I count it a privilege to have the opportunity to share it with you. First Kings chapter 19, and I direct your attention to verse 7. First Kings chapter 19, starting with verse 7, and here's what the Bible says. And the angel of the Lord came again the second time and touched him and said, "Arise and eat, because the journey is too great for thee." And he arose and did eat and drink, and went in the strength of that meat 40 days and 40 nights unto Horeb, the mount of God. And he came thither unto a cave and lodged there. And behold, the word of the Lord came to him and said unto him, "What doest thou here, Elijah?" I borrowed the words. "What doest thou here?" Shall we pray together? Father in heaven, we are so grateful for the truth that is in the Word of God. Our minds are bombarded all day long, every day, with things that are not true. But when we open this book, we are assured that this is the truth. We also have the assurance that the one who guided in the writing of the book can be with us and give us the power to understand and to comprehend. Be with us tonight. Give us that power, and we shall give praise, glory, and honor to thy name. In the name of Jesus we pray, amen. The Bible is clear. There is a time when God directs, when God tells you where to go. And I have determined by experience and by what I've read that if God says go and you do it, you can be certain that he will be with you. There is a wonderful feeling when you know that God is with you. You remember that the disciples were on that trip. I have preached about it a few times when Jesus said go and the storm arose, but somebody remember that when Jesus goes with you, you need not be afraid of storms. If there is divinity on the trip with you, you have a different level of security. When you begin to read about Elijah, particularly as we begin in verse 17 of 1 Kings, he is not announced as many prophets are. There are prophets who came with a long description of who they were, their forebears, and their credentials. Elijah comes with not a lot of fanfare. In fact, when you find him at the beginning of chapter 17, he is directed to go to the palace of King Ahab and Queen Jezebel. Forgive me if when I say that double name, that those people who became a couple, forgive me if I tremble a little bit. Ahab and Jezebel. But if God tells you to go see them, you ought to go see them. Because a visit in God's name ought bring no fear. So Elijah shows up uninvited. I'm sure there was somebody to greet him at the palace door and to ask, "Who are you? Do you have an appointment? You look strange. You're dressed like the prophets of old. What brings you here?" And he skips past all the normal chit-chat and goes directly to the king and queen and says, "There will be no rain until I bring you the word from God. The heavens will be sealed up like brass. There will be nothing to water your crops. You are about to see a change that you cannot expect. And I declare it to you by the word of God." And just as quickly as he came, he was gone. There might have been some response from Ahab. there certainly would have been a response from Jezebel. She probably would have started by giving a critique on his wardrobe. But before she could talk about what he wore, he was gone. Ahab probably would have asked, in whose authority do you come? But when you come in the power of God, you don't need to explain. So he says what God says for him to say, and then he disappears. He came in the power of God. There was no question that he had authority. He got in, he got to the right people, he delivered the message, and he was gone. It sounds like a great sermon. Get in, speak up, get out. So now he's gone. And I want to make the point to say that he came because God directed him. And every time Elijah moves, when God directs, you can be sure that God will be with him. In fact, when the effects of this drought began to show up, one of my favorite writers says that when Elijah went to the palace to tell the king there will be no more rain, it took a lot of faith, because as he traveled, he passed by well-watered places. He passed by little bodies of water that were poetic as they traveled. He passed by trees that were verdant and spreading. He passed by flowers that grew by themselves. He passed by places that said everything except there'll be no more rain. But my friends, if God declares something, you don't need evidence from nature. God is above nature. So when he declares it, you don't need evidence. Just say what God says. After that happened, they began to see immediately what God had promised. It doesn't take long for nature to respond to an imbalance of this sort. When you get to the place where you are responsible for a lawn, I prayed and prayed and prayed that I would have a lawn. You know, that's one of the American dreams, that you will have a house and a little lawn, not too much. You don't want too much, because then you've got to get a tractor, you've got to call in help, but just enough. And when I was finally responsible for a lawn, I began to determine something, that if rain is not regular, if there isn't support for the lawn, you can soon become the neighbor that is hated. People pass down the street and they look at all the rest of the lawns. And you know, some people are quite ostentatious. Not only do they have a wonderful lawn, but they put little objets d'art out on the lawn, and they make it so pretty. They got things that sparkle and things that look like they were bought in European places. And there you are with a lawn that's beginning to turn the wrong color. And I've become quite sensitive to what it takes to keep a lawn looking good. My lawn is nothing compared to the landscape that began to turn brown, that began to lose its verdancy, when God said, I will seal up the sky. I will seal it up like brass. I'll lock up the heavens so that a drop of water can't get through. Brass, some people tell me, is still the metal you want to use to convey liquid. God says, I'll seal up the heavens so there will be no conveyance of liquid. And very soon you began to see it happen. Now, God had already made a plan for Elijah. If God says you'll have no more rain and there will be a time when you'll be difficult to get food, I've traveled to some places. I can't mention them. People get excited. But I've traveled to some places in the Caribbean where you don't have to have anybody give you food. There are fruits that spring up on their own. In fact, they had to warn me. I was in one of those places conducting a meeting, and they told me, look on the ground. You see that right there? And I picked up something, and pulled the thing off, and chewed, and that was wonderful. I said, is this stuff everywhere? They said, everywhere, every day. you can find something. So if anybody's hungry here, that means they don't know what to look for. There are some things that you can just find to eat. But when the water stops, when there's no more irrigation, then where do you eat? Well, since God told Elijah to send the message, he ought to take care of the messenger. Oh, every preacher ought to say amen on that one. If God sends you with a message, particularly one that is not well received, then God ought to have a plan for you when you're finished putting the message forth. In fact, I suggest to you that he never is left without a plan. So anything God tells you to say, you can say with authority, because when you're finished, God will sustain you. And so now God says, Elijah, go to the brook Cherith. And when you get there, you will find pure water that won't dry up quickly. And I will make a special arrangement for food. I will give directions to ravens. And birds will bring you food. Can you imagine? Most of the time, birds seem like a nuisance. Many times they do things that are not completely in consonance with your particular tastes. But when God tells a bird what to do, a bird can bring you breakfast and lunch and dinner and maybe even a snack in the afternoon. So here is Elijah who has predicted there'll be no more rain. And it was a terrible message. In fact, in the palace of Ahab and Jezebel, they said, find him. They did not believe that it was the God of heaven who had sent the message. So they blamed the messenger. Well, if you're going to ever talk for God, you've got to learn that some people will blame the messenger. That's why I'm glad God protects messengers. What do you say? So God says, go down by the brook Cherith, and when you get there, you'll find water. Perhaps Elijah thought for just a second, okay, water, fine. Anything else? And soon his answer came. A raven comes flying and stops in the right place and brings food, enough food to sustain him. You know, that had to be something. I kind of wish I'd been there to see that. And so he eats a meal, and then the raven comes again. Whether it was the same or not, I wouldn't really care. I don't know whether I'd get to know him that well. I just want to know, do you have something with you? And the meals came. Now, here's what I want to suggest to you. It was God who said, go to the brook Cherith. When you follow what God says, you have no question in your mind. If you go at his bidding, he will empower you, and he will sustain you. You're going to pick up a little rhythm in this in a minute. So if God says go, go knowing that everything will be handled by the power of the Almighty. So as long as he's there, the little stream doesn't dry up. Everywhere else is getting dry. There are trees that are beginning to look like skeletons. There are bushes that have nothing on them that's green. Flowers have disappeared. There are pieces of property that have nothing on them anymore. It almost looks like fire has come. They're completely burned away by the heat of the sun. And yet that little brook, the brook Cherith, still has water. And the ravens still arrive on time. Somebody ought to say amen for the power of God to sustain you when he directs you. Well, there came a time when the brook Cherith dried up. I listen to preachers on an eclectic basis. I enjoy when preachers preach with authority, and I've heard a preacher who says that when God shuts a door, he opens a window. If God ever allows one source to dry up, you can just look around because there will be another. God does not leave those who follow him without some way to be sustained. So when God says, look, you see your brook? And I just say, yeah, I don't see much brook left. Kind of dry. He said, I tell you what, go over to a place called Zarephath. In the New Testament, Sarepta. And when you get there, you will find a widow and her son. I have already given her instructions. The woman was not a woman who considered herself part of the family of God, but I happen to know that God moves on people who are not necessarily in the family. I have seen God do miraculous things through people who didn't even claim to know who God was. But his power is so great that he can accomplish miracles through people who seem unlikely. That's what I like about being where God sends me. So he goes to this widow. I could get excited about this, so I've got to monitor myself. This woman is out with her son. She has decided that this is the last day of nutrition. She looked in her meal barrel and saw only enough left for one more cake of bread. She looked in her oil cruse, and there was only enough oil left for one more cake of bread. Some of you don't understand because you have never been poor enough to be truly hungry. I grew up in a house where we knew the Lord, but every now and then the Lord would show us his power by letting things run out. I suggest to you that you really don't know God unless you've run out. Until you've been between a rock and a hard place, between the devil and the deep blue sea, at the end of your rope, down to your last dime. If you've never been without, you don't really know God. You are culturally deprived. Because the way you really come to know God is to run out. This woman had run out, and she says to her son, let's go gather enough to make a fire, and we're going to come back and eat our last cake, and then we're going to die. And in the midst of that trauma comes a preacher with a plan. Plan doesn't sound great at the beginning. Preacher says, and I wish you could contextualize this to your own situation. Sometimes we back away from the Word of God, so we think everything to be normal. Here you are with your only son, and you're getting ready to eat your last meal, and a preacher shows up and said, would you do me a favor? Would you make that last cake for me? I'm giving you time. I'm giving you time. Because you can sound as holy as you want to in your head. But I'm going to tell you what you would say if that happened. You know, sir, I know you're a man of God and everything. Maybe you don't understand what I told you. I said, we're getting ready to eat the last cake of meal we got. Did you say, could you have it? I don't think so. Some of you would never have seen the miracle because you don't have enough faith to do what that woman did. In fact, you got to forgive me. I get way into the story, and I feel the heat rising from that son's head. You know, Mom, can I talk to you a minute? No, I won't come over. Come over here. Mom, you can get that preacher our last food. Couldn't you split it? I try to be religious too, but Mama, it's the last thing we got. I figured we had one more, and you're not going to give it to him, are you? She said, well, God has moved on my heart, and God is saying to me that I ought to take the chance, trusting not in the preacher, but in God. And so, yes, I'm going to make the last cake of meal we got. And I'm giving it to the preacher. I don't understand. You know, I wish I could be over there when you get it cooked, because I sure would break me a little piece off of it, I'll tell you that. But she does it. You know, forgive me, but I really enjoy the Bible. I wish I could have been places. And I'd like to have sat there with that mother and that son and watched that man eat that cake of bread. Can you imagine what thoughts are going through your head? Because you know, if that wind shifts, you can catch the aroma of that thing. Some things start happening physiologically that you can't control. You know, Mama, it look good. You did a good job. Smells good, too. But that's the last one, right? You didn't make it? Oh, okay. You know what happened. After everything was gone, the man of God said, eventually, let's make another cake. Sir, with all due respect, there was no more meal, and there was no more oil. So what you suggest is preposterous. Why don't we just all band together and die with faith in God? He said, yeah, but you didn't hear me. Why don't you go check your meal barrel? Why don't you go check your oil crews? I wish they'd sent the boy, because I like the fact of a young person learning firsthand what it is when you trust God when there seems like nothing. I wish young people could know. There wouldn't be so many teen suicides if young people could come to understand that if you obey what God says, if you just take God at his word, you will never run out of resources. I wish the young man had gone to check the meal barrel, because I can hear him in there. Hey, Mama! And he checks in there and sees what he knows can't be, and then goes to the cruise of oil and sees what can't be there. But God makes things happen like that on a regular basis. So now, this woman and her son eat while the drought goes on, and they eat with the man of God. Can you imagine that? If you have enough faith in God to expect the impossible, God will make the impossible happen, and it doesn't happen on a temporary basis. It happens for as long as you need it. I wish I had time to tell you that not only did God provide meal for them to make cakes of meal, but one day the son died. And the man of God, who otherwise would have left that house, took the boy up to his place that was in a high part of the house, and by the power of God resurrected that child. I tell you that if you obey God in small things, God will reward you in unbelievable things. All they were promised was food, but God gave them back life. Resurrection came because of their faith. I wish I had time to preach. So now we learn something else. If God says go to Zarephath, God will take care of you in Zarephath. I wish the widow could have been here tonight. She would have said, oh yeah. In fact, that meal got to tasting better later on. The oil quality may have improved. I'm not sure, but it sure tasted like it. What must you think when you are eating food that does not exist? Oh, your brain isn't fast enough. You're supposed to respond quicker to that. But if God sends you to Zarephath, then you will be blessed at Zarephath. Now, God says, beginning chapter 18, Elijah, it's time for you to go and tell them that I'm ready to make rain come. Here is what you must understand. The people of God, not the people in the street, the people who claim the God of heaven, the people who said that he was their sovereign, had come to believe in other gods. They came to believe that rain was caused when Baal, a god that had nothing to do with them, when Baal was resurrected, the rain came. And that's why the people worshiped Baal. And let me tell you something, God will get straight. God is jealous for his own name. In fact, I want to give you a little free hint on how to get a prayer through. If you can ever convince God that his answering your prayer will bring glory to his name, your prayer has a great chance of being answered. So now, here is the question. God must convince his people that the power that brings rain is not from some strange God. It is from his own hand. It is God who causes the rain to fall. It is God who takes the water up from the bodies of water that are pulled up by the sun. They turn from one substance to another. They change into a gas and are pulled up into the air. And then God redistributes them and they come down in rain. And the cycle goes over and over. It's called the hydrologic cycle. God didn't name it that. He just made it happen. Scientists named it. But it is God who takes up moisture and lets moisture come down to water the things that are in your fields, to water the crops. Praise God, some collard green somewhere is nurtured by moisture that comes from God. If you don't understand it, ask somebody tomorrow and they will explain it to you. So here is my question. Will God get glory for his name? Absolutely.
1: Join us next time on Breath of Life for more of Pastor Pearson's message on Elijah.

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1: This is Sam on Live with Sam. My guest today is my sister Lily, and she's here to talk about sleep.
2: Sleep? I thought you said sheep.
1: Lily, I noticed that you go to sleep each night right at 9 o'clock. Can you tell me why?
2: Because I'm sleepy.
1: But so many children at your age like to stay up much, much later.
2: Yeah, and then they walk around the next day looking and acting like they're only half awake. My friend Sarah even falls asleep in class.
1: Well, your friend Sarah doesn't understand how important sleep is to a growing mind and body.
2: And you do?
1: Sure. When you sleep, your body has time to heal. It's not busy digesting food or thinking about stuff. It just relaxes and fixes things.
2: Fixes things? Like what?
1: Oh, infections and different kinds of diseases.
2: So sleeping is healing?
1: Absolutely. And you don't snore in class.
2: I love it when Sarah does that, especially right after the teacher says something really serious. Everyone laughs, and then Sarah wakes up and thinks someone told a joke. So she starts laughing too.
1: Maybe you need to tell Sarah how important it is to sleep at night.
2: No way. Then we wouldn't have anything to laugh at in class.
1: Lily, we're supposed to teach people how to be healthy, not embarrass themselves in school.
2: Okay, you're right. I'll call Sarah right now and wish her a good night.
1: But it's 4 o'clock in the afternoon.
2: Hey, she needs all the sleep she can get.
1: This is Live with Sam. Good night. Goodbye.
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If it doesn't fit, you must acquit. The most memorable line from the trial of O.J. Simpson, who was tried for serious crimes, which many are still convinced he did commit. He was acquitted on October the 3rd, 1995. Before Jesus returns, a message found in Revelation 14 goes to the world. Fear God and give glory to Him, for the hour of His judgment is come. So how can anyone be found innocent in heaven's

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Your word is a lamp to my feet and a light for my path. How can a young man keep his way pure? By living according to your word. I have hidden your word in my heart that I might not sin against you. God is light. In him, there is no darkness.

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0: 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We still need about $1,800 due on the 30th of September. 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And between the two of these, we'll cover much of that populated area. 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

If it doesn't fit, you must acquit. The most memorable line from the trial of O.J. Simpson, who was tried for serious crimes, which many are still convinced he did commit. He was acquitted on October the 3rd, 1995. Before Jesus returns, a message found in Revelation 14 goes to the world. Fear God and give glory to Him, for the hour of His judgment is come. So how can anyone be found innocent in heaven's judgment when all have sinned? Because Jesus took your sin. Jesus died in your place. Jesus was found guilty so you could be found innocent. That's what God does.

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Round the clock. This is Radio 74, The Answer.

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1: Hello, my name is Tim Rumsey, and this is Pictures of the End. 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You can also call us toll-free at 855-447-8788, and we will have a special offer that we'll talk about before we're finished today, and you can call that number once again, 855-447-8788, and we'll be happy to get that special offer to you. In the previous episode, I was talking with my friend and history teacher, Bernie Culpepper, and thank you again for joining us today. We were talking about Joseph and his story in Egypt, and what an incredible story that is, and we kind of left off halfway through the story. And we're going to pick that up again today as Joseph is now standing in front of Pharaoh, the king of Egypt, and just incredible how God brings this Hebrew slave into the position of second in command of Egypt. There were some very unique political things that were happening in Egypt at that time, the political situation that enabled that to take place for Joseph. So let's kind of dive into that part of it right now.
2: Yeah, the history of this, the archaeology of this is incredible because they weren't invaders. They immigrated. They immigrated in from the Palestinian area, from Canaan, and they just started over time building their population. And as the Middle Kingdom, the Second Middle Kingdom, was descending in power, they began to rise in power. And starting at the intermediate period between the Middle Kingdom and the New Kingdom, you have the Hyksos start to rise in power and take control. And this is the time Joseph would have been.
1: Okay, and the Hyksos, to review from last episode, they were a Semitic people as well, just
2: That's
1: like
2: right.
1: Joseph, right?
2: But they weren't shepherds. They were city dwellers, a little different. The Canaanites dwelt in cities, but the sons of Jacob were sheep herders, which okay. was an abomination to the Egyptians. So that's what makes the Hyksos so important when we look at Joseph being the governor of the most powerful country in the world at that time.
1: So just to make this clear, if Joseph had been taken as a slave to Egypt earlier in Egypt's history, or later in Egypt's history, when the Egyptians were in control, there probably would have been no chance at all that he would have been vaulted to the position that he was.
2: It definitely would have fallen then in the miraculous category of mm-hmm. God's power versus him using circumstances to his glory.
1: Right. Okay. Wonderful. So what else do we know about the Hyksos?
2: Well, first off, we read in Josephus that he claims that these were barbaric invaders, but really they brought a lot to Egypt. They brought trade. That's what they were, was traders. They brought a better irrigation, a better type of crop, different techniques for raising crops. They had an improved potter's wheel to make stronger ceramics that they introduced to the Egyptians, a vertical loom for easier to make clothing. They introduced the war chariot and the horse, which later on we find out Ramsey used to a strong use. They invented the composite bow, which made easier to shoot and stronger, better distances, as well as bronze weapons and the short sword. So they brought new technology, both in the weapons and in regular civilization, to Egypt. So they were not an uneducated horde of barbarians invading into Egypt. They were actually quite educated, intelligent immigrants.
1: Well, so in a sense, it's very likely that the Hyksos saved Egyptian civilization, at least in some ways, and helped revitalize it during this middle period where the Egyptian
2: yes.
1: power had kind of weakened.
2: That's right. In fact, later on you're going to see the Hittites come into play with their iron weapons. And if it hadn't have been for the Hyksos bringing the advantages that they did, the advances they did, the Hittites already caused problems for the Egyptians. They would have totally destroyed the Egyptian empire because of how strong they were with their iron weapons.
1: Wow.
2: So, yeah.
1: And it's right in this critical period of Egyptian history, then, that Joseph's story takes place, mm-hmm. where he's brought as a slave, and then through those series of dreams that Pharaoh has, he's now standing in front of Pharaoh. He gives first he interprets the dream. saying that God has given you a dream predicting 7 years of plenty in your harvests, followed by 7 years of famine. And Joseph ends this interpretation with some pretty powerful advice to store up the grain and other produce that is produced during the 7 years of plenty. And Pharaoh is so impressed, as the Bible records it, that he says, there's no better man in Egypt to take care of this and to run this than Joseph. And he's put in charge of Egypt here.
2: That's right, and that's the miraculous part of it. Here he's not just put in charge, he is the most powerful man in Egypt. Pharaoh didn't know where his bread was coming from. He just trusted that Joseph would do his job, and he did. Quite well, obviously, as the Bible says, he provided then for the then known world 7 years of plenty.
1: And there's an important lesson too. As a young man, probably a teenager, when Joseph was brought into Egypt as a slave, he performed the exact same way for his slave master, a guy named Potiphar.
2: That's right.
1: And we see that Joseph's character didn't change. It wasn't changed by power or position. Rather, God used him because of his faithfulness to God and placed him in this position there.
2: Starting with Potiphar, but not just that, starting with his father back in Canaan, he was trustworthy. Then with Potiphar, and then on with the prison guy that controlled it, saw something special in Joseph, put him in charge of the prison. So he was lifted up in leadership areas that God taught him different things. He had a lot to learn before he became the vizier of Egypt.
1: That's right. Well, let's continue tracking through Joseph's story. Sure enough, there's 7 years of plenty. He stores up the grain. Then there's 7 years of famine. One of the groups of people that comes to buy bread turns out to be none other than Joseph's own family, his brothers. And he, of course, recognizes them immediately. They do not recognize him. And this part of the story is really incredible. Joseph, he kind of plays with his brothers, doesn't he?
2: He has a little fun with them, I think.
1: For a little bit. He wants to see if their character has changed. And sure enough, over the course of a few months or maybe a year or two perhaps, he finds that he is safe to reveal himself to them. And so he does that. There's a great reunion. He ends up bringing all of them, their families, and his father Jacob, who is still alive. He hasn't seen him for decades now at this point.
2: That's right.
1: And there's a great family reunion. And where in Egypt is Joseph's family given to live?
2: Well, the Hyksos settled in an area called Avaris. That was the name of their capital. Would have been on the eastern fork of the Nile Delta, close to Palestine, would have been easy access. And the Hyksos wanted it there because they wanted the trade route. And that was a very important trade route that opened up trade, as we talked about earlier with Hammurabi in Babylon, opened up trade with what would be Asia Minor, Turkey, and all up into Syria and into Assyria. And so those two areas. And so a very wealthy trade route, very important. And they recognized that because they were traders. They weren't invaders.
1: Hmm. So is this the same as the land of Goshen then?
2: Very much so. The land of Goshen would have been the wealthiest area there, the most fertile area. And it was all within a 20-mile area. You're going to see later on the treasure cities of Ramses and Sukkoth that the Israelites are going to build as slaves.
1: Hmm. So Joseph's family, or the Israelites, they're really given the prime land in Egypt mm-hmm. then. And
2: the Manhattan of Egypt.
1: There you go.
2: That's it.
1: Genesis ends, the last chapter in Genesis, Genesis chapter 50, and it ends with the death of Joseph. And he makes a very interesting, I don't know what you call this, he almost requires his family to promise that they will carry him out of Egypt at some point. Because, and we discussed this in the previous episode, God had given Abraham a promise that he would take his children, his descendants, out of their, he didn't say Egypt in particular, but out of their bondage after about 400 years. And so here are the last couple of verses in Genesis chapter 50. Joseph took an oath of the children of Israel, and he says, God will surely visit you, and you shall carry up my bones from here. And that is how Genesis ends. And right after, the next book in the Bible is Exodus. And now we're going to be looking at how God brings the family of Joseph, the Israelites, out of Egypt.
2: And that's going to be over quite a bit of time because Joseph would not have been alive close to the Exodus time. In fact, more than likely, he would have died sometime at the end of the middle portion of where the Hyksos were in control. So there's a good chance he wasn't even in the Hyksō picture during their more powerful kings. It was a series of six kings that were more powerful.
1: So they were already waning.
2: They were actually going stronger.
1: Oh, going stronger.
2: Going stronger. Okay. And then for the Egyptian power just got stronger in the south, and they conquered and pushed the Hyksos out.
1: So we're looking at a couple hundred years then from pretty Joseph much. To the time of Moses.
2: 150, 200 years roughly without actually taking a strong scope of the dates. But yeah, that would be pretty safe.
1: Okay. Well, can we go to Moses now?
2: Yeah, we can skip over to there. But one thing with the one of the things Joseph did is he made sure that the local populace were to pay the Pharaoh 20%, one-fifth of all their goods. That's how he was able to store things up for 7 years and provide for the famine. What the Romans found when they came 1,500 years later is that under the power of Cleopatra, she still had that same setup. What Joseph set up, the Pharaohs kept. And the Romans were kind of like, this is strange. We're dealing with one person instead of a people. Hmm. Because she totally controlled Egypt's wealth.
1: Fascinating.
2: It is.
1: What a legacy.
2: Definitely.
1: And very profitable for the government of Egypt, too.
2: Very profitable. And it proved that Joseph was a wise ruler. And the Pharaoh said, we're going to keep this.
1: Wow, fascinating. Okay, so let's move forward now in Israel's history. We're now in the time of Moses. And we know that Moses is the man that God uses to eventually lead Israel out of Egypt. But there are a number of things that happen that we just don't have time to cover here. Moses is almost killed as a baby by Pharaoh, who at this time now we're talking about native Egyptian rulers of Egypt rather than Hyksos rulers.
2: Yes.
1: Okay. And so we notice there's a definite change in the attitude, right?
2: Pretty quickly the attitude changes because Egyptians don't like negativity. They want it all to be positive. So bad things are done away with. And we're going to see that pretty quickly here as the pharaohs, after they pushed the Hyksos, begin to deface what they had and forget what they had. But archaeology still shows, as they've been able to dig up some things there, very much a Palestinian influence in the houses they lived in, and the pottery, and the type of clothing. They've even found Jewish-style horseshoe-shaped homes that Egyptians just didn't have.
1: Let's talk about the relationship of Moses to his adopted Egyptian family.
2: Sure.
1: I mentioned this death decree a moment before. Pharaoh had actually commanded the Hebrew midwives to throw the male Jewish babies into the Nile River. And the mother of Moses isn't prepared to do this. And so she makes a little casket boat out of some reeds and covers it with pitch. And she places her baby Moses into this, pushes him probably kind of on the edge of the Nile anyways. Who should find him? None other than the princess of Egypt. And talk a little bit about her.
2: Yeah, we're not totally sure. I don't think there's arguments who specifically that was, but the king ruling at that time, people think, might have been Thutmose III. And he was a co-regent with his aunt and stepmother, whose name was Hatshepsut. And there's a lot of people who think that she's the one who actually found him. Hmm. And there's some things we'll talk about later that kind of show as they try to deface her, so they can eliminate her history as well. But she saves Moses. If not, it would be someone that would be close to her, maybe a daughter, maybe someone else she adopted. We don't know for sure, but we feel that she was part of this picture with Moses.
1: So whether it was Hatshepsut or not that found him, we know that she takes Moses in. He's adopted by the royal family. Mm-hmm. And he's really in line for the throne at some level.
2: That's right.
1: At some point there.
2: He was a great general.
1: Yeah. You know, the book of Hebrews says that Moses made a decision to turn his back on the riches of Egypt and to cast in his lot with the Israelites and to suffer with them. And he certainly ends up doing this through the later period of his life as he's out in the wilderness with the Israelites for 40 years. But he learned a lot, didn't he? As he was growing up in court, what were some of the qualities and experiences that he probably had?
2: Well, think he was a powerful general, would have been a leader, would have learned all the the same things that any prince of Egypt would have learned in their schools, would have also had to deal with the priesthood, because he would have been taught, any pharaoh would have been a god. So he learned all the leadership tactics, but he didn't have was what God had to teach him for 40 more years, was the humility in learning how to lead a people that were going to complain the way these Israelites are going to do.
1: Because he, you know, Moses tried to remove Israel on his own power.
2: He did.
1: And he ends up killing an Egyptian officer. And then when Pharaoh finds out, Moses actually has to flee from Egypt. Here's the prince of Egypt, and he's fleeing. And then those 40 years that you just mentioned, he spends in the wilderness there. And when he comes back at the end of those 40 years, he's now a pretty old man.
2: He's 80 years old by this point. And we read the Bible saying even at 120, his step had not shortened, his vision had not dimmed. He was in great health at 80.
1: When Moses and his brother Aaron walk back into Pharaoh's palace as God is about to remove Israel, what Pharaoh possibly is on the throne at this point?
2: Well, that's what we'll look at now, as we have to kind of find out what the time frame was. And so there are some verses that talk to us. 1 Chronicles 6, 33 through 37 is a chronology. And it starts with Korah, who was a Levite during the Exodus, and goes all the way to Heman. And that was 19 generations. A generation is roughly 25 years. That gives us about 475 years. So when you backtrack that from Solomon, it brings us to the time frame of about 1446.
1: Okay.
2: A very important time, because the type of king that was reigning at that time, in fact, his name was Amenhotep II, fits the characteristics of the arrogance of the pharaoh that was there with Moses.
1: What do we know about Amenhotep II?
2: Well, Amenhotep, we know from the friezes and from the hieroglyphics in Egypt that he was very arrogant. He was a braggart. He bragged about killing seven princes who he'd captured with a mace by himself. So his army's there, he brought them, and he just murdered them right there.
1: Pretty violent.
2: Very violent. And this character is very arrogant, and so was the character of the pharaoh that talked to Moses. Who is this God? I don't know him.
1: Yeah. You know, there's the Bible here in Exodus, there are 10 plagues that fall on Egypt. And again, we don't have time to go through those one by one, but they... By the end of these plagues, Egypt is in ruins. The economy has been destroyed. The agriculture, the crops have been destroyed. Worse than that, all of the firstborn have been killed as well. And that includes all firstborn animals as well as the firstborn people in Egypt. Mm-hmm. And yet, through all of this, at least up until the killing of the firstborn, the Pharaoh on the throne refuses to acknowledge the existence of the God of heaven, much less his superiority, and his country is falling apart around him.
2: He's going to learn a hard lesson. Psalm 136:15 tells us that Pharaoh died in the Red Sea with his soldiers. So we have to look at what history tells us. And what they found was, in about 1446, Amenhotep II started reigning in 1450.
1: Okay.
2: And so for 4 years you have this. And at the end of the fourth year, we see a character change to a much more subdued character of person. So what they think is that it's Amenhotep II, but it's a different person.
1: Hmm.
2: Because it doesn't fit the character of the arrogant beforehand. And so that fits the picture in Psalm 136 and in Exodus that Pharaoh is actually killed.
1: Now, if that's the case, why would the Egyptians have referred to their new pharaoh by the same name as the one that died in the Red Sea?
2: Well, that goes back to the Egyptian mindset. To them, the Red Sea never happened. The loss of their army never happened. The loss of all their slaves never happened. That's all negative stuff. So that's going to be defaced. Later on from this, they're going to move from Avaris, where the palace was. They're going to move away from there. They're going to deface Hatshepsut's tombs and try to eliminate her, because they would blame her for the plagues, because she may have pulled Moses out of the river or had something to do with that. So they're going to blame her for part of all this.
1: Hmm.
2: And so that's part of the problem is with Egyptian history, we never get a good picture because it's only positive. These are gods. They never lose.
1: So what we can discover in archaeology and in history is just little fragments then. But when we put them together, there's still a picture that emerges that can support the history that the Bible gives us.
2: And there's a couple more clues. Hatshepsut was not defaced until at least after 42 years when Thutmose started to reign. So it wouldn't have been Thutmose that did this, which would have been the co-regent with her and her nephew. And also another little clue is this new Amenhotep II, who they call Amenhotep II B, did two campaigns into Palestine. The first one, he brought back 2,000 slaves and lots of war booty. And the second one, he brought back 100,000 slaves. Mm. Well, you won't need that if you have 600,000 male Israeli slaves. So that's a clue. Why would he do that? So it kind of all fits in like a puzzle.
1: And these conquests of Egypt that you just mentioned into Canaan took place shortly after then the destruction of the Egyptian army and the loss of their slaves.
2: Yes.
1: This is interesting because that would have certainly left Canaan in a weakened position and more easily conquered by Israel as they would move in.
2: Very much so. And also the Egyptians at that point then would get some of their power back. It would be Amenhotep II B who would bring or set the table more for Egypt to have its power back. The slaves are vitally important to them, as well as the captured chariots and weapons and stuff they would get from the Canaanites. Hmm. Very much, whereas we find out as Israel's moving through conquering, they were fighting with chariots and they were fighting with iron. So there's going to be this clash of ideals that the Egyptians are going to now build to and rise to, and they're going to regain their position as the most powerful country in the world.
1: Wow. So what we're really seeing here as we are tracing through the story of Joseph and then Moses here in the Exodus is that God is working through history. He's working through nations, through people, even people that want nothing to do with God like Pharaoh. But he's working through history in order to accomplish his purpose.
2: Very much so. I think that's a perfect way of putting it. And I think that's neat because, you know, he can work a miracle. But I think it is the actual workings he does through man that allows our faith to grow and allows us to grow as people, allows Moses to grow as a leader, allows all these other leaders he's developing in Israel to grow and give Pharaoh the possibility. You know, says the Bible that God hardened his heart. Really, that wasn't the case. Pharaoh had to make that choice. God allowed it to happen, but Pharaoh hardened his own heart.
1: And certainly, I have to believe that God's what he wanted for that Pharaoh was that his heart would be softened and changed, mm-hmm. and that he would acknowledge the God of heaven. And boy, his outcome could have been totally different, couldn't it?
2: Totally. He would have been alive.
1: There were certainly miracles that God worked. I mean, the Red Sea, obvious miracle, parting that. But the greatest miracle would have been that change of Pharaoh's heart.
2: As with all of us.
1: Yeah, but God does not... you know, he respects our freedom of choice, so he doesn't force us to do that.
2: And we can look back at this in conclusion of all this we're looking at, the clues. The excavation of the Semitic sites shows that there were Semites there. The Amorite connections with Hammurabi shows the trade, shows the connection of Palestine now to Egypt. The Hyksos themselves moving in. These are all little pieces. Cleopatra. Something 1,500 years later, and Joseph's tomb, and the tomb they found in the actual, they think they've found in the land of Goshen, where he would have been laid at first. So those two tombs, and also the replenishing of the wealth of Egypt over about a 30-year period, because Amenhotep II B only reigned for about 30 years from 1446 to 1415. Hmm. So it was a short amount of time that he was able to rebuild. So we see all this happening, and it really points to the credibility of the Bible as a historical document.
1: Yeah, and that's an important point because there's lots of different, I mean, the Bible has poetry, there's prophecy, there's stories about people, but overall it is a book of history, isn't it?
2: Right.
1: And it claims to be as well. Mm-hmm. When you read through the Bible, there are so many specific dates, or not as we consider dates, but there are chronologies. It links in with secular history like we've been looking at. And so the Bible really makes very powerful claims that it is a record of God working in this world through all of history. And boy, when you tie some of these things in with prophecy, it gets really exciting as well.
2: Very powerful.
1: And I know that there's a lot more that we could look at dealing with the Exodus and some very fascinating things there with the Mount Sinai. Maybe we can look at those things sometime as well. Well, we've been talking with Bernie Culpepper, studying the life of Joseph and Moses and looking at some very fascinating things that archaeology has discovered in recent years about what went on during their times. And we can see, as we've been saying, that God certainly is in control. We do have a special offer today, and we'd like to tell you a little bit more about that right now, and then we'll come back shortly after that.

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1: Well, thank you for joining us today. We've been looking at the story of Joseph and Moses and looking at archaeology as well. Bernie, is there anything else just very quickly that archaeology has discovered recently that can confirm our faith in the Bible?
2: Ongoing. It seems like every week something's being unearthed by people that are digging, trying to build homes. But you know, the people laughed about the Bible because the Bible mentioned a people called the Hittites. And they laughed, oh, those Hittites aren't around, until they found the capital city of the Hittites in Asia Minor, where Turkey is now.
1: How about that?
2: So it's amazing how the Bible's set. We need to believe in the Bible. The Bible says in Proverbs 14:12, there's a way that seems right unto a man, but the end thereof are the ways of death. The Bible says what it means. It is what it says.
1: Wow. So we continue seeing evidence that God is at work. He's alive in this world. And if he's done this in the past, we know that he will continue caring for people in the future.
2: Very much so.
1: Awesome. Well, thank you for joining us. We are out of time. I hope that you've been blessed by the time spent in God's Word. Please join us next time for Pictures of the End.
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1: Attention seniors, how can being happy keep you well? This is Steve for Taking Charge of Your Health. Being happy seems to protect older people against stroke. On the other hand, seniors who often feel down or blue tend to have more strokes than older adults who aren't depressed. In Texas at the university there, researchers recently analysed data from nearly 2,500 men and women aged 65 and older. Answers that reflected a negative state of mind showed up with a 4% increase in the risk of stroke. Researchers say that when you're emotionally well off, you're more likely to exercise, maintain a healthy diet and lifestyle, and follow up on prescribed medical treatments. And that's all good for seniors. 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
0: 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We still need about $1,800 due on the 30th of September. 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If you'd like to mail a check, here's the mailing address. 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

If it doesn't fit, you must acquit. The most memorable line from the trial of O.J. Simpson, who was tried for serious crimes, which many are still convinced he did commit. He was acquitted on October the 3rd, 1995. Before Jesus returns, a message found in Revelation 14 goes to the world. Fear God and give glory to Him, for the hour of His judgment is come. So how can anyone be found innocent in heaven's judgment when all have sinned? Because Jesus took your sin. Jesus died in your place. Jesus was found guilty so you could be found innocent. That's what God does for you. He gave His only begotten Son so that the guilty might be acquitted. You can face the judgment with confidence. Claim Jesus and He becomes your Savior, your righteousness, your victory. There's not a single good reason not to invite Jesus into your heart.

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Jesus rescued me out of the most painful situation I've ever faced. My life had become so desperate that I eventually turned to prostitution in order to make a living. But it wasn't long until I'd been caught and dragged out into the street to be stoned for my crime. I felt so dirty and terrified sitting there in the dust as the religious people crowded around with their stones and vicious words. When suddenly, I felt the shadow of a man cover me, and I looked up to see a smile full of compassion and love. He took me by the hand and shouted at the crowd, "If there's anyone here who has never made a mistake, then let him cast the first stone at her." One by one, the crowd disappeared as he stood there with me and shared my embarrassment.

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1: Oh no, that cop's pulling me over and I was going 5 miles under the speed limit. That makes me mad. 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
0: 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But we have to pay for this. 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We still need about $1,800 due on the 30th of September. 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

If it doesn't fit, you must acquit. The most memorable line from the trial of O.J. Simpson, who was tried for serious crimes, which many are still convinced he did commit. He was acquitted on October the 3rd, 1995. Before Jesus returns, a message found in Revelation 14 goes to the world. Fear God and give glory to Him, for the hour of His judgment is come. So how can anyone be found innocent in heaven's judgment when all have sinned? Because Jesus took your sin. Jesus died in your place. Jesus was found guilty so you could be found innocent. That's what God does for you. He gave His only begotten Son so that the guilty might be acquitted. You can face the judgment with confidence. Claim Jesus and He becomes your Savior, your righteousness, your victory. There's not a single good reason not to invite Jesus into your heart.

Heavens Declare is on the air, and that's our website, heavensdeclare.org. Heavens Declare the glory of God. I'm sharing the heavens. They also build telescopes. You can check out the telescopes at JMI Telescopes. One of the questions that comes up when we are talking about the universe and the origin of all things is, how did we get here? Where did we come from? Why are we here? Where are we going? And of course, Charles Darwin would tell you that we came from a warm little pond, and given enough time, you know, anything can happen. In fact, often when I'm doing homeschool seminars, I will have a stuffed frog there, and I will invite a couple, three girls to come up and see if to have them kiss the frog to see if we can turn him into a prince. And so far, nobody's been able to turn that frog into a prince. If we could do that, you see, that's a fairy tale. Unless we add millions of years, and then anything can happen if you have millions of years. So how can we explain upward mutation? Darwin says we are here as a result of some warm little pond and genes that mutate upward, and through natural selecting the best. And supposedly this has been done without any intelligence, just blind chance, the genes would evolve upwards. In other words, how you got a warm little pond, how do the genes, if there are genes in that warm little pond, how do they decide which genes are going to make an elephant? Which genes are going to make you? Which genes are going to make your eyes, your ears, your nose? In the process of reproduction, the information is there in all the genes to make every different part of your body. Now, it's interesting, and I'm not an authority on this, but I've learned a little bit about it, a very tiny bit about it. You see, if we take a couple of dogs off the street, just a couple of mutts, in their gene pool is information to make all different kinds of dogs. Dogs with longer hair. If you have a litter, some will have maybe a little longer hair, some will have shorter hair, some will be smaller, the runt of the litter, some will be a little gangly, a little bigger. And if you selected the big ones and bred them, pretty soon you'd end up with a Great Dane. If you continually selected the little ones, the cute ones, the runts of the litter, and just bred them and kept selecting and breeding, you could end up with Chihuahuas and Great Danes. And pretty soon you have bred out all the information in the gene pool that says make Great Danes, make big bones. Or if you selected them for their length of their hair, pretty soon with enough selective breeding, you can get rid of the genes that you see in a mutt, which says make all kinds of dogs. We look at the human family and you see all kinds of people, right? And they're all different. There is a man, a professor from Cornell University, that is an expert in gene technology, or whatever you might want to call it. He has 32 patents in the fields of genes. His name is Dr. John Sanford. He's written a book called Genetic Entropy. But he has, with 32 patents, is renowned, respected geneticist. And he developed three companies. He invented the gene gun. His last company, I understand, he sold for $1 billion. And then he decided he didn't have to work anymore. And he was just going to do what he was interested in. And so he began looking at human reproduction and putting together the research that had been done from multitude of research scientists, and discovered that every time a human family reproduces, we lose about 1% of the genetic information through mutation. In other words, your DNA is making copies. You get chromosomes from your mother, chromosomes from your father. They bind together to make 46 chromosomes, and they're copied repeatedly over and over again. These cells are constantly copying, and sometimes they make mistakes in the copying process. And the DNA has the ability to correct for mistakes, but not all mistakes. And not all mistakes are deteriorating. But in the process of life, we are going downward. We are not mutating upward. Evolution says we're mutating upward. And through his research, he discovers that we're going downward. Every generation passes on 1% less genetic information than your parents had, mutated genes. In fact, when you were born, you didn't get the pattern that came from Adam. You have a copy of a copy of a copy of a copy of a copy. And you know what happens when you put that into a Xerox machine?
this man, John Sanford, is an atheist. He believes in evolution. He does not believe in God. He says he thought the only hope for the human race to improve longevity was through genetic engineering. And he says, you know, we're cloning creatures now. We're learning about genes. We're learning how to clone. And certainly this will be the way that we can eliminate death and prolong life. In the process of his research, he started thinking and ran this backwards. And so if we lose 1% each generation and you start running that backwards, you get back to a point where you have the perfect genome that Adam had. Where Adam lived, the Bible tells us, 930 years. In fact, you do not even see genetic running down in the early first couple thousand of years. When you read the Bible, it says they died at a good old age, at a good old age, at a good old age. You don't see them dying early, or children dying like we have infant mortality now. And so this man ran it forward 100 generations, and he says in 100 generations there will be nobody left on earth. He says our gene pool is getting so corrupted and so mutated that in 100 generations of mankind, everyone will die before they get old enough to reproduce. Now this is pretty amazing stuff. Evolution will say, oh, but we're living longer. Our life expectancy in the United States is 87 years or whatever. We're living longer. But Dr. John Sanford says, have you ever heard of insulin? The first insulin shot was given in 1922. Prior to that, we had facilities filled with people with diabetes in a diabetic coma, because there was nothing to cure diabetes. So Dr. John Sanford would say, have you ever heard of penicillin? Have you heard of blood thinners and cholesterol medication? Have you ever heard of bypass surgery? Have you ever heard of pacemakers? We know more about sanitation now. We know about healthful diet and drinking water. Dr. Sanford says, if you take away all of the improvements of medicine that we have had in the last 100 years, your life expectancy is 40 years. So you are not mutating upwards. We are not mutating upward like Darwin would like you to believe. We are actually mutating downward. If you look, there's 7,000 rare diseases in the United States. It's NORD, National Organization for Rare Diseases. We have 25 million people, diabetics in the United States. Without insulin, they would be in a coma and they would be gone. I have an acquaintance who sits in a hospital, two guys sitting in a hospital in pathology in Greeley, Colorado. When they were asked, what is the scariest thing you see? You look through these microscopes every day. What's the scariest thing you see? And they said, the scariest thing, is it like AIDS or something like that? And they said, no, the scariest thing we see is that every day there's something new we have never seen before through the microscope. And so you see, we have new rare diseases. Science is working feverishly to keep ahead of these diseases. And so far, they're doing pretty well, except there are like 20 to 25 flavors or varieties of hepatitis that we haven't even categorized or qualified. And so they're constantly working. My son is an RN, and he said, we have people come in all the time that we look at their symptoms. We cannot diagnose what the disease is. They have symptoms, and we can't put that together with what type of a disease. He says half of them die, and half of them get better. We have no idea what diseases they are. So we are constantly running down. Science is constantly trying to come up with better medications to stay ahead of this. What is really interesting to me, there's a little lady by the name of Ellen White that has verified what Dr. John Sanford has done and has seen and researched in his laboratory. Ellen White says in Councils on Health that if Adam possessed the gene pool that men have today, or she didn't say gene pool, the vital force, she likes to use the word vital force or power. If Adam had the power or the vital force that men do today, there would be nobody on earth today. Adam started out with this perfect gene pool, and he could live for 930 years. But if he had our gene pool, there would be nobody left on earth. And this is what Dr. John Sanford said. When you run this backwards and you start putting 1% back into each generation, you get back to the perfect genome. You did not come from monkey millions of years ago. You came from Adam, like the Bible says. And then she goes on to say exactly what he said when he said, if you run it forward 100 years, there's nobody left on earth, because before anybody can get old enough
to reproduce, everybody on planet Earth is dead. And she said, here's what Ellen White said in this book, Counsels on Health. She said, if the Lord doesn't soon come and destroy the power of Satan, this earth will be depopulated. And I just think that's amazing that this lady, 150 years ago, God gave her a vision and showed her what the reality was and what was now been discovered in a laboratory and through research. I just think that's amazing. So, folks, we are not mutating upward. You know, they cannot give you an example of upward mutation. They're basically, they'll say, well, sickle cell anemia shows what happens with mutated genes, and the peppered moths in England. And the peppered moths, you know, when the Industrial Revolution came in, the moths that were on the trees, all of a sudden the trees got dark and the moths stuck out, the brighter moths could be eaten. And that's natural selection, like I'm talking about the cats. And so then when they cleaned up the atmosphere and the trees didn't have so much charcoal soot on them, all of a sudden the moths were visible again and they started eating. So we see the reproducing the moths that we eat the ones that were visible and the other ones reproduce, and then when it changes, then you eat them. So yes, the color of the moths changes through natural selection, just like the dog that we breed. They're working with fruit flies, and in fruit flies, they can actually mess with the genes and give those fruit flies four wings instead of two. But man cannot hook those wings to the brain, so those wings can't fly. They only get in the way. The fruit fly dies, you see. So we can do with, you know, we can work with genes. And what's interesting, they gave the fruit fly two extra wings, but they did it with intelligence. And evolution says it's blind chance. It's natural selection. And mutation, we mutate upward. How in the world would you get an eyeball or 30,000 optic nerves on a dragonfly through mutation, through evolution? It just can't happen. Thanks for listening again. We'll see you next time.

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1: Hummingbirds are exceptional aviators. Their wings are joined to their body like your wrist, giving them a swiveling motion, enabling them to flap their wings in a figure-eight pattern. Other birds flap their wings in an up-and-down motion. This swiveling joint gives them the ability to fly in ways other birds simply cannot. Hummers can fly forwards, backwards, hover, and even upside down. Their ability to accelerate is astounding, going from a dead stop to full speed in an instant. Some of their flight patterns bring G-forces to their bodies that are equivalent to a fighter pilot, 9 Gs, or 9 times their weight. But even their flying feats are surpassed. The Bible talks about angels, sinless created beings from the throne of God sent on errands to our world. They break all speed records with the ability to get from there to here instantly. So if you ever need help from heaven, they'll be here quick. This is Rod Bieber with Seed Time and Harvest.
0: 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We've been trying to get the cash together to finish the purchase of a new little radio station in the Chattanooga area, WDSJ. 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We still need about $1,800 due on the 30th of September. 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

0: Welcome to today's reading from the Bible, the Word of God. Thy word is a lamp unto my feet, and a light unto my path.
1: Chapter 7. My son, keep my words, and treasure my commands within you. Keep my commands, and live, and my law as the apple of your eye. Bind them on your fingers, write them on the tablet of your heart. Say to wisdom, you are my sister, and call understanding your nearest kin, that they may keep you from the immoral woman, from the seductress who flatters with her words. For at the window of my house I looked through my lattice, and saw among the simple, I perceived among the youths, a young man devoid of understanding, passing along the street near her corner, and he took the path to her house, in the twilight, in the evening, in the black and dark night. And there a woman met him, with the attire of a harlot and a crafty heart. She was loud and rebellious. Her feet would not stay at home. At times she was outside, at times in the open square, lurking at every corner. So she caught him and kissed him. With an impudent face she said to him, I have peace offerings with me. Today I have paid my vows. So I came out to meet you, diligently to seek your face, and I have found you. I have spread my bed with tapestry, colored coverings of Egyptian linen. I have perfumed my bed with myrrh, aloes, and cinnamon. Come, let us take our fill of love until morning. Let us delight ourselves with love. For my husband is not at home. He has gone on a long journey. He has taken a bag of money with him and will come home on the appointed day. With her enticing speech she caused him to yield. With her flattering lips she seduced him. Immediately he went after her, as an ox goes to the slaughter, or as a fool to the correction of the stocks, till an arrow struck his liver. As a bird hastens to the snare, he did not know it would cost his life. Now therefore listen to me, my children. Pay attention to the words of my mouth. Do not let your heart turn aside to her ways. Do not stray into her paths. For she has cast down many wounded, and all who were slain by her were strong men. Her house is the way to hell, descending to the chambers of death.
0: That's our Bible reading from the Old Testament for today. Now from the New Testament.
1: The Epistle of Paul to Titus, Chapter 3. Remind them to be subject to rulers and authorities, to obey, to be ready for every good work, to speak evil of no one, to be peaceable, gentle, showing all humility to all men. For we ourselves were also once foolish, disobedient, deceived, serving various lusts and pleasures, living in malice and envy, hateful and hating one another. But when the kindness and the love of God our Savior toward man appeared, not by works of righteousness which we have done, but according to His mercy, He saved us through the washing of regeneration and renewing of the Holy Spirit, whom He poured out on us abundantly through Jesus Christ our Savior, that having been justified by His grace, we should become heirs according to the hope of eternal life. This is a faithful saying, and these things I want you to affirm constantly, that those who have believed in God should be careful to maintain good works. These things are good and profitable to men. But avoid foolish disputes, genealogies, contentions, and strivings about the law, for they are unprofitable and useless. Reject a divisive man after the first and second admonition, knowing that such a person is warped and sinning, being self-condemned. When I send Artemas to you, or Tychicus, be diligent to come to me at Nicopolis, for I have decided to spend the winter there. Send Zenas, the lawyer, and Apollos on their journey with haste, that they may lack nothing. And let our people also learn to maintain good works, to meet urgent needs, that they may not be unfruitful. All who are with me greet you. Greet those who love us in the faith. Grace be with you all. Amen.

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All 66 books of Scripture are given by inspiration of God and are profitable for doctrine, for reproof, for correction, for instruction in righteousness, that the man of God may be perfect, thoroughly furnished unto all good works. 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

0: If it doesn't fit, you must acquit. The most memorable line from the trial of O.J. Simpson, who was tried for serious crimes, which many are still convinced he did commit. He was acquitted on October the 3rd, 1995. Before Jesus returns, a message found in Revelation 14 goes to the world. Fear God and give glory to Him, for the hour of His judgment is come. So how can anyone be found innocent in heaven's judgment when all have sinned? Because Jesus took your sin. Jesus died in your place. Jesus was found guilty so you could be found innocent. That's what God does for you. He gave His only begotten Son so that the guilty might be acquitted. You can face the judgment with confidence. Claim Jesus and He becomes your Savior, your righteousness, your victory. There's not a single good reason not to invite Jesus into your heart.
1: I'm gonna sing till the Spirit moves in my heart. I'm gonna sing till the Spirit moves in my heart. I'm gonna sing.

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0: Welcome to Sabbath School, brought to you by It Is Written. We are glad that you are here with us today. We are beginning a brand new season of studies looking at the gift of prophecy. 13 lessons, 13 weeks, where we explore one of the gifts that God talks about in the Bible, the gift of prophecy. And this is going to be a detailed study. You are going to enjoy it. We'll talk a little bit more about that in just a moment, but let's begin with prayer. Father, we thank you for being with us today and for giving us an opportunity to learn more about you and one of the gifts that you desire to give your children. We ask that you'll bless our time together and that you'll help us to understand not just the gift more clearly, but you as well. And we thank you in Jesus' name. Amen. We're grateful also to have not just you with us, but one of the authors and the editor of this quarter's Sabbath School lesson with us, and that is Pastor Dwayne Esmond. Pastor Dwayne is a published author. He is an accomplished speaker. He has addressed audiences from the continent of Africa to the land down under. He's a five-time published inspirational author, has written hundreds of editorials, a graduate of Oakwood University of Pittsburgh State University, and currently serves as an associate director and editor at the Ellen G. White Estate. Dwayne, thank you for joining us.
1: Eric, thank you. When I listen to that bio, I get a little afraid. I was hoping you wouldn't do that to me because my bio is ultimately God's bio.
0: Amen.
1: And I thank him for allowing me into ministry.
0: One of the things we appreciate most about you is that it is your heart's desire to lift people up.
1: Amen.
0: And to point them to Jesus.
1: Amen.
0: And I know that we're going to be experiencing that as we take this journey.
1: Yes.
0: Through 13 lessons.
1: Amen.
0: Together.
1: Amen.
0: But as we're beginning this journey, we've taken the first step or two so far. Where are we going? What's the thrust, the direction of these 13 lessons that we're going to be going through on the gift of prophecy?
1: Absolutely. Eric, I'm first of all, let me just say that I'm just going to be like a little bit of a tour guide. You and I are going to kind of tour our listeners and our watchers through the Word of God as we look at how God communicates. We have a God who communicates. He's a communicator. He's a God who wants to talk to his creation and let those whom he has created know that he loves them. That though fallen, though broken, though challenged, he is not a God who has just set it up and it's running and he's run off from us. He's clear, I want to talk to you. So as we go through the next 13 weeks together, we're going to learn how God speaks, to whom he speaks, why he speaks. And we're going to talk about a special gift, a capacity that his Holy Spirit has given to humanity to communicate with him. And that is the gift of prophecy. It is God's means of reconnecting us after communication was broken by sin in Eden. That's what we're talking about. It's 13 weeks of voice lessons with God. Now, why is that critical? Because, friend, we're living in the very end of time. And if there's ever been a time to understand God's prophetic word and know his prophetic voice, that time is now.
0: So we're going to be talking about God communicating to his people, speaking to us in our day and looking at how he has historically spoken to his people in ages
1: in
0: past.
1: In ages past. Amen.
0: We're starting here on week number one, lesson number one, the Creator speaks.
1: Yes.
0: Which is a great place to begin.
1: Amen.
0: But let me begin by asking this question.
1: Sure.
0: God is omniscient. He is omnipresent.
1: He is.
0: He is omnipotent.
1: Yes.
0: So if God is all these omnis, why does he need to communicate with us?
1: Mm.
0: And we are not omnipresent. We are not omniscient.
1: We're not.
0: We are not omnipotent. Why does he want to communicate with you and me?
1: We are sinful. We are disobedient. We are on our own agenda most times. Why would he bother? Can I add one omni to your omni? Mm. One more omni, beloved. He's omnirelational. He is a God who relates. He's a God who craves relationship with his creation. So why does God communicate? Because he created us with the capacity to receive communication and to communicate with each other and with him. If you think about it, in the introduction to this adult Bible study guide that we're going through for this 13 weeks, I wrote about the capacity of babies to receive and accumulate language. It is one of the most amazing things that a baby can accept and learn many different languages within a certain period of time. That capacity begins to decrease as they grow up and as they get a little older. But just that capacity alone to communicate is so built into our DNA that it tells us that whoever made us determined that we should be relational and that we should be connected to Him. And so that's why God wants to talk to us.
0: So God created us to be relational.
1: Yes.
0: We are intended to be relational. Let's look back at the creation of the first human beings, of Adam and Eve, and how God created them. And how does that demonstrate God's desire to hold communion with human beings?
1: I think one of the first things, Eric, that speaks to me is the intimacy of the creation. He bent down in the ground. He could have just said, Adam be, you know, and Adam would have came into being. No, God bent down. He formed him out of the dust of the ground and then got real close to his baby boy and breathed into his nostrils the very breath of life, and Adam becomes a living soul. Imagine the first time Adam woke up and looked, the first face he saw was the face of his God, the face of his Father, the face of his Creator. It was intimate from the start. So when the little boy runs off and gets lost, imagine how the dad feels. This happened to me. Can I tell you, Eric? I took my wife and my child to a beautiful arboretum we have in our area where we live. And at Christmas time, they have the most amazing lights and the most amazing Christmas decorations. We went there. It was beautiful. But our son slipped away from us with some friends. And my wife looked at me and she said, go find my child. Go find him. And I went, I searched up and down that place until I found my boy. God's doing the same thing. He made us for intimate communion. And when the pair got lost, He came.
0: You know, you just touched on something that I want to unpack a little bit more. Mm-hmm. We have gotten lost. We don't have that same communion with God that Adam and Eve
1: yes.
0: had because a little three-letter word slipped
1: oh
0: in.
1: My.
0: A little three-letter word called sin. Talk about sin and that connection, how it relates to the connection that God, I would say, still desires to
1: Indeed.
0: Have with us
1: Indeed.
0: And desire to continue to have with Adam and Eve. But unfortunately, choices were made, sin slipped in, and now here we are. How does that all work?
1: Well, I think it bears maybe looking at the Word of God a little bit here. In Genesis chapter 3, if you go there, verses 1 to 8, I'm not going to read the whole thing, but in verse 1, you know, the devil begins the first misuse of God's word, right there. Did he say you can't eat of any tree? Well, no, he didn't say that. Eve corrects him. No, just this tree. This tree that is in the midst of the garden, we should not eat of it. If we do, we will die. He said, well, not really. I mean, he's really just holding something back from you. And then the Bible says this in verse 6, so when the woman saw the tree was good for food, that it was pleasant to the eyes and a tree desirable to make one wise, she took of its fruit and ate, and she also gave to her husband, who also ate. Now, you know, we blame Eve for a lot of things, and Eve gets a lot of drama. But if we're honest with it, Adam ate too. And God's covenant was made with Adam. It was made with him. And the pair in that moment deviate from thus saith the Lord. They deviate. Satan simply adds some extraneous material in, leads them into sin, and then the communication is broken. There's some dissonance in the connection. And so God's message is now, God who had come down and spoken to them face to face and communed with them in love, all of a sudden they're hiding, they're running, they're, you know, we'll get to some of the other fallout, but sin always breaks communion with God. And nothing has changed in 2026, 2027. Whenever the future, present, past, future, sin always breaks communication.
0: So we are living in a world with that communication line, yes, the original one that God intended, it's been broken. That doesn't mean he's not communicating with
1: Correct.
0: Us anymore. And that's really what this mm-hmm. quarter, this 13 weeks is all mm-hmm. about, is how God communicates and how we can make sure we get the right message from God
1: Correct.
0: And not a fouled message, not an adulterated message. Mm-hmm. But if you look around the world today, there's a lot of confusion.
1: Oh my.
0: There's a lot of people who are following a lot of other than God.
1: Correct.
0: And so God wants to be able to communicate. Of course, you know, the primary way he communicates to us is well, from his word, through his word.
1: I like Hebrews chapter 1 verses yes. 1 and 2. It says God, who at various times and in various ways spoke in time past to the fathers by the prophets, has in these last days, in these last days, he has spoken to us by his son. And we'll talk more about that as the weeks go on, whom he has appointed heir of all things, through whom also he made the worlds. You know, this God has been communicating. He has not stopped communicating. And in Eden, we've been talking about Eden, you know, Ellen White makes a quote. She has a quotation with that I like very much. She says, our first parents, this is Patriarchs and Prophets, page 48 and 49. Our first parents, though created innocent and holy, were not placed beyond the possibility of wrongdoing. God did not create automatons. He didn't create robots. He created people who could make a decision. And he believed that the power of his love would keep us on the right track. And if we fell, the power of his love and grace could get us back to the right track. But the link is communication.
0: And that's what we're talking about all this quarter. Now, we're going through a lesson day by day, week by week. You and I are covering and we're reviewing it week by week, 13
1: Indeed.
0: Lessons, 13 mm-hmm. weeks. Each week, of course, is broken down day by day. If somebody wants to get more from their study, mm-hmm. there's, of course, the lesson that we're going through
1: yes.
0: week by week, and I'll share with you how you can get that if you don't have it yet.
1: Sure.
0: But there's also a companion book that goes with this quarter's lesson.
1: Sure.
0: Share with us a little bit about that companion book and some of the benefits that one might find by having
1: Absolutely.
0: That companion book in addition to the lesson that we're rehearsing each week and recovering each week.
1: Sure. So each day, each week, we have the biblical guide that's guiding us through Scripture. But it's really an overview. It's a distillation of different topics on the gift of prophecy. But you need this book, which is called A Prophetic Gift. This book enlarges what we will talk about each and every day in each and every study. And I think it's worth it because you need not just breadth, you need depth in understanding what the prophetic gift is.
0: So that book, A Prophetic Gift, you can find very easily. Just go to itiswritten.shop. Again, that's itiswritten.shop. You're looking for the companion book to this quarter's Sabbath School lesson. It is, again, called A Prophetic Gift. So you'll want to pick that one up to supplement, to deepen, to broaden your understanding of what we're covering day by day and week by week. Also, if you don't happen to have the lesson that we are covering, just click the link in the description below this video and we'll have a link where you can pick that up as well so that you'll be able to follow along day by day and week by week as we go through these 13 lessons. So pick up the study guide, pick up the companion book as well, and you're going to get a lot out of our study of the gift of prophecy. We're going to be back in just a moment as we continue taking a look at the Creator speaking and the lessons we can learn from how God wants to communicate with us. We'll be right back.
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0: Welcome back to Sabbath School, brought to you by It Is Written. We're glad that you're with us again. We're continuing to take a look at the gift of prophecy, specifically lesson number one, and that is the Creator speaks. Dwayne, before we went to break, we talked a little bit about sin and the significance of sin and what sin has kind of done to the ideal path of communication mm-hmm. that God wanted to have with human yes. beings. Adam and Eve, unfortunately, made some poor decisions, and here we are. So how did the entrance of sin affect that communication? And how does that kind of, we're going to go further into it. What about us? It affected Adam and Eve. Let's start there, and then we'll come down to us.
1: Sure. I think here the Bible is instructive. So after the fall now, the fallout begins, right? when God comes in search of Adam, he can't find them. That's the first break in communication. He can't find them. Heretofore, they would run to him. But all of a sudden he comes and they're gone. So there's a breakdown in just the physical presence and communion that happened, that had been happening with them and God. But then after now they have, you know, hidden from him, excuses begin. The serpent, Eve says, the serpent made me do it. I don't know why you put a serpent in here like that. You know, the implication is that God did something wrong. Adam begins to talk about this woman that you gave me. She used to be his wife. But this woman, he is giving her back to God. This woman that you created, she led me into sin, you know. And so not only is there a break in the communion with God and the communication with God, there's a break in the relationship and the communion with each other. And sin still has that effect to this very day. It breaks relationships. It tears down marital connections. And so the voice of God becomes now a threat. The presence of God becomes expulsive. It's something to be avoided. And that tells me that there's more happening here than just sin. There is fallout. There is devastation to communion with God. And that has continued. And so God wants to rectify that.
0: So God could have, theoretically, could have just said, listen, y'all chose wrong.
1: I'm done.
0: And that's it.
1: I'm done.
0: I'm out. And
1: have at it.
0: Yeah.
1: So, right.
0: We'll see how you live without me.
1: Right.
0: He didn't.
1: Right.
0: Because that's not the kind of God that
1: that's
0: he is.
1: That's not who he is. That's right.
0: He is love. He Amen. Doesn't just love. He is love.
1: Amen.
0: And
1: Amen.
0: So how did God respond to Adam and Eve's sin? Instead of just,
1: throwing
0: you know, saying
1: away.
0: Finished,
1: mm-hmm.
0: what did he do?
1: Well, I think one of the wonderful things he did, one is he showed up. I don't know about you, but when I'm in trouble, I like for people I love to show up and not always tell me everything I did wrong, but tell me that and how I can come back into fellowship and be right. So God shows up. He comes in search of Adam. Adam, where are you? Genesis chapter 3 and verse 9. Adam, do you know where you are? That's the question. That's the deeper question. Adam, do you really know what just happened? What's happened to you, Adam? So God is looking beyond. He's looking deeper than what they see on the outside. He knows the ramifications in full relief. And here's something else that's beautiful, Eric. He already had a plan. He had a plan. We call it the plan of salvation, the plan to salvage the planet and bring it back to himself. He had that in motion before he created them. So now heaven says, oh, let's get the plan. Turn it on, right? And Genesis 3:15, I mean, we should look at that together. Genesis chapter 3 and verse 15, the Bible says this. All right, here we go. I will put enmity between you and the woman, and between your seed and her seed. He shall bruise your head, and you shall bruise his heel. And that language, which is very poetic and sometimes hard to understand, there is something there called prevenient grace. Grace that reaches out to us before we know we got a problem. And what God is saying is, I'm going to send someone who's going to stand between you and your sin, between you and the devil. I'm going to put a break to give you time to choose so that you are not fused with your sin and become one with what the devil is trying to do in your life. And so God prefigures the coming of Jesus Christ right here, the Messiah, the Savior. And that to me is hope in the middle of the crisis. So that's what God does in the first moments after the fall.
0: So this is God seeking to restore communication.
1: He is restoring.
0: He could have. He comes down and he says, "Adam, where are you?" Now, of course, you and I both know God knew where Adam
1: God
0: was.
1: God knew where Adam
0: he
1: was.
0: He knew exactly. He was giving Adam an opportunity.
1: Correct.
0: To respond to his offer of communication.
1: Yes.
0: Which Adam did. Now, again, it wasn't the very best response.
1: But at least he showed up.
0: He showed up. He
1: yes.
0: showed up and answered.
1: Yes.
0: And so God, he's desiring to reconnect. Now, if God wants to connect and reconnect mm-hmm. with sinful human beings, mm-hmm. why does he boot them out of the garden?
1: Mm.
0: What good does booting them out of the garden do if he's a God of love who wants to maintain communication with them? What's the purpose of that that eviction?
1: Sure. I think something we must understand about God is that our sin has consequences, and that those consequences sometimes may seem to us like a lack of love. But sometimes there's love even in consequences. So he says to Adam, "Man, by the sweat of your brow, you're gonna earn your living. I provided everything before, but now I'm gonna create the climate and provide the basics, but you're gonna have to eke out that living. And that work is gonna be difficult, but it's actually gonna be good for you. It's actually going to make you a better person, right? Because sin has affected you, work is a blessing for you. Eve, childbirth is gonna be hard, baby. It's gonna be difficult for you to have children in the way that I intended. But I'll be with you in that process as well. And you will have children. When you see them after the pain and the suffering, you will forget all about the pain and the suffering of what you've been. So there are consequences. God says, I put in that garden the tree of life. And my job is to not allow sin to prosper forever. If you keep eating from that tree, now they ate from the tree for the time that God had made them until they sinned, until they left, and they still lived, you know, Adam, 930 years on what was left from what he ate. And God is saying, I don't want to perpetuate this sin. You must leave this place that I put here. And that will allow a break, a natural break to happen where sin is not perpetuated in your life. And my plan of redemption can be enforced to bring you back to me.
0: So it might seem to us that God was maybe unduly harsh, inappropriately
1: sure.
0: strong in his response to their sin, in keeping them from staying in the
1: right.
0: garden, in restricting their access. But what God is actually doing is perpetuating life.
1: Correct.
0: Long term by ultimately bringing an end to
1: causing
0: sin.
1: Causing a cessation to sin.
0: To sin.
1: Mm-hmm.
0: I don't want to leave this lesson without talking about Jesus just a little bit more.
1: Oh, yes.
0: Because there is hope there.
1: Mm-hmm.
0: And as you mentioned in Genesis 3, verse 15, there is that probably the earliest mm-hmm. prophecy, at least the earliest one that I know of in the mm-hmm. Bible, of the soon coming Savior.
1: Mm-hmm.
0: Now, I think Adam and Eve were kind of hoping that Savior was going to come real quick.
1: Immediately, absolutely.
0: But that's not exactly what happened. It took several thousand years for Jesus to arrive. But Jesus is another, and I'll use a capital A there for another, connecting link between us and God, that communication. Share with us a little bit more about Jesus and why he is so central to what we're going to be studying through these 13 lessons, through these 13 weeks.
1: Oh, man.
0: Why do we find our hope in Jesus in the midst of this gift of prophecy?
1: Wow. I can't help but think of John 1. In the beginning was the Word, and the Word was with God, and the Word was God. The Word helped everything come into being. Nothing was made without Him. That scripture is interesting to me because not only do we have the Word, and we're going to talk about how we get this Word and the prophetic output of God and His prophets. You're going to learn about that in the weeks to come. But what's powerful to me is God didn't just give us this revelation. He gave us ultimate revelation. He gave us His very Son, and the Bible calls Him the Word. The Word. Words are communication. Words are for learning, understanding. It's for communication. So when God gives us Jesus, he not only gives us a Savior would have been good enough. That would have been good enough. But He's a Savior that speaks. He's a Savior that embraces. He's a Savior that touches untouchable things and untouchable people. He is a Savior that is a living, breathing, walking communication machine. If I can say that about Jesus. A loving Savior who communicates the love of the Father. And I can't think of anything better, Eric, than that God could have done. That's why Jesus is so central, because He is the ultimate communication link. And, you know, Philip said, "Lord, show us the Father, and it will suffice us." Jesus said, "Hey, Phil, look at me. If you see me, trust me, you're looking right at my daddy. He's the link. He is the communication. He is the best heaven has given us."
0: And we're going to learn more about Jesus. We're going to learn more about the Word that we hold in our hand. We're going to learn more about the gift of prophecy and how God has manifested that gift in different prophets down through the ages. We're going to start in Genesis and move our way down through the Bible, Old Testament, New Testament, and we're going to be spending each Friday taking a look at a more modern manifestation of that as well. So make sure that you study Friday's lesson each week too. We're going to be taking a journey, Dwayne. And we're glad that you're going to be kind of guiding us along this journey. It's an exciting journey. It is a powerful journey, and it's going to strengthen our faith. I know it's strengthened our faith, and it's going to strengthen yours, because this lesson is a powerful one, the gift of prophecy. We're glad that you are joining us, and we look forward to having you join us again next week. Next week is Lesson 2, The Call of a Prophet. We'll see you next time here on Sabbath School, brought to you by It Is Written.

If it doesn't fit, you must acquit. The most memorable line from the trial of O.J. Simpson, who was tried for serious crimes, which many are still convinced he did commit. He was acquitted on October the 3rd, 1995. Before Jesus returns, a message found in Revelation 14 goes to the world. Fear God and give glory to Him, for the hour of His judgment is come. So how can anyone be found innocent in heaven's judgment when all have sinned? Because Jesus took your sin. Jesus died in your place. Jesus was found guilty so you could be found innocent. That's what God does for you. He gave His only begotten Son so that the guilty might be acquitted. You can face the judgment with confidence. Claim Jesus and He becomes your Savior, your righteousness, your victory. There's not a single good reason not to invite Jesus into your heart.

How many times, Lord, have troubles brought me down to my knees? Oh, but this time, I just came to talk with you, Lord. You see, I really have no selfish motive in mind. I'd just like to thank you, Lord, for all the other times.

0: Welcome to Sabbath Worship, a time of reflection and meditation on the Word of God. Could America and the world legislate Sunday as the official day of worship and prohibit the Saturday Sabbath of the Bible? Today's speaker, Mark Finley, says yes, and he explains how it could happen suddenly. Now here's Mark Finley.
1: The year was 1861. Seventh-day Adventists had now discovered the Sabbath. The great disappointment or the great appointment of Jesus entering into the most holy place of the heavenly sanctuary in 1844 brought about a revival throughout America and throughout the world. These Adventists were usually first-day Adventists. They were keeping the first day of the week. But by 1848, there were those who began restudying the Bible and discovered the truth about the Bible Sabbath. There were some who had written small tracts on the Sabbath. For example, a man by the name of T.M. Preble had written a tract on the Sabbath. It influenced Joseph Bates, early Adventist pioneer, and he accepted the Sabbath. He wrote some on the Sabbath, but we didn't have any major treatise on the Sabbath. Nothing that could impact evangelicals, nothing that could impact a scholarly community. So the leading scholar among us, J.N. Andrews, J.N. Andrews knew seven different languages by heart. When he was asked once, if the Bible were lost, could you reproduce it? J.N. Andrews said, well, I could reproduce the New Testament word by word from my mind. The Old Testament, I might have a little struggle doing that, but I could get a good portion of it. J.N. Andrews moved in the early 1860s to South Lancaster, Massachusetts. The reason he was living there is he wanted to do research at Harvard University on the Bible Sabbath. He wanted to go in and look at the original sources on the Sabbath and study carefully those sources. So he spent months going to Harvard University's library, spent months in Boston, Massachusetts, in the public libraries, studying the Sabbath, and he was writing a scholarly treatise, probably the most outstanding that's ever been presented and written and researched so thoroughly, called The History of the Sabbath. While he was doing that, he had an impression. And he had an impression that Satan hated this subject of the Sabbath that drew human beings at a time of evolution back to God's creation. And he had the impression that Satan was going to try to take his life. One evening, he was sleeping in an open chamber, large room in South Lancaster, Massachusetts, there in the house, and his son Charles was sleeping in the room with him. Charles heard strange footsteps coming up the stairs. He then saw a door open. He heard footsteps coming into the room. As these footsteps came closer and closer to J.N. Andrews, Andrews cried out, "Oh God, take the sight of this person away from me, this thing away from me." Pastor Andrews no longer saw the form, but he felt hands around his neck strangling him. He cried out, "Charles, Charles, pray, pray." Later, Charles said that he had never prayed so hard in his life for someone. And as he prayed, soon the hands left and the form disappeared. Now, Charles never saw the devil, but he did hear his footsteps, saw the door open, and this made a great impression on him. Now, after the incident was over, his father told him that he saw the devil, large figure, stooping his head to get through the door. He told him about that this evil being was dressed in gray. He told him that he had piercing eyes and a hateful look and an angry expression on his face. Now, the interesting thing about it is Andrews still had the marks on his throat where he was tried to be strangled for a number of days, and he was sick after that for 4 days. Here's the question that I want to raise. Why did the devil attempt to take Jay and Andrew's life? Why does the devil hate the Sabbath so much? Why has he deceived so many people regarding the truth about the Sabbath? Why will the Sabbath become a focal point of the devil's attack in the last days of Earth's history? What is really behind the devil's attempt to unite church and state and enforce the mark of the beast? What are the deeper issues here? What is the central issue in this conflict between good and evil? Now, the central issue in the great controversy between good and evil is worship. The devil hates the Sabbath because it is at the very heart of worship. In the cosmic conflict that's waging in the universe right now, this conflict between good and evil, this conflict between Christ and Satan, this great controversy between good and evil, essentially and fundamentally is over the subject of worship. It's over the subject of who will rule on the throne of the universe. It's over the subject of who will be worshiped at the end. We find this in Isaiah chapter 14. And if you have your Bible, I'd like you to take it and turn to Isaiah the 14th chapter. And we're going to study the Sabbath in the light of an end time conflict. Isaiah chapter 14, starting with verse 12, looking at it phrase by phrase. How are you fallen from heaven, O Lucifer, son of the morning? The word Lucifer comes from two Latin words, lux, ferro. Lux meaning light, ferro meaning bearer. So Lucifer is the light bearer, one of those two angels that stand in the most holy place of heaven's sanctuary. How are you cut to the ground? You weakened the nations. How would the devil weaken the nations? Through deception, through lying, through introducing falsehoods. Then it says, you have said in your heart. Now, what were his ambitions? I will ascend into heaven. Wasn't he already in heaven? He wanted a higher place. I'll exalt my throne above the stars of God. Who are the stars of God? The angels. So there's a battle for the throne. Who indeed worships on the throne? Who does that? God is the only one that is to worship on the throne. And as God indeed worships on the throne, he is the one who is worthy to be worshiped. He is the only one who is to be worshiped from the throne of God. Then the devil says, I will sit on the mount of the congregation on the farthest sides of the north. What was the mount of the congregation on the farthest sides of the north? Mount Sinai. What happened from Mount Sinai? God gave the law. So here you see in Isaiah 14 that the devil wants to exalt himself above all the angels. The devil wants to sit on the throne. The devil wants to be worshiped, and the devil wants to give laws to command rather than to obey the law of God. He says, verse 14, I will ascend above the heights of the clouds. I will be like the Most High. What does he mean when he says, I will be like the Most High? I will be worshiped. So the issue in the final conflict between good and evil is worship. The great controversy began millenniums ago, and it revolves around this subject of who will sit on the throne. So worshiping on Sabbath is our acknowledgement that God is our Creator. He is our Redeemer. He is our coming King. We did not evolve. We're not some genetic accident. We did not create ourselves. We exist by the divine sovereign will of God. And we come on the Sabbath. We acknowledge that God is our creator, that he is the one to be worshiped, that he is the one that sits upon the throne. Secondly, not only do we acknowledge God as our creator when we come to worship on Sabbath, we acknowledge him as our redeemer. Sabbath is rest. We come and rest from our works, and we trust in his works. We come and rest from human striving for salvation, and we come believing that Christ died for us. On the Sabbath, we acknowledge we cannot save ourselves, that Jesus redeemed us through the sacrifice of Calvary. And thirdly, Sabbath points us to the new heavens and the new earth. Every Sabbath, as we come to worship, we say, God, you created this world in Edenic splendor, and one day you will recreate it again. Every Sabbath that we come, we say, God, when Adam and Eve were in the garden, you gave them the Sabbath. Then one day in the new Eden, we will worship you on Sabbath forever and ever. In Isaiah chapter 66, verse 22 and 23, we read about that day when the battle over worship will be over. We read about that day when there will be sin and suffering and sickness no more. We read about that day when there will be a new heaven and a new earth. We read about that day when throughout the ceaseless ages of eternity, we'll come to the New Jerusalem and worship our Creator, our Redeemer, and our King. Isaiah chapter 66, verse 22 and 23. For as the new heavens and the new earth, which I will make, will remain before me, says the Lord, so shall your descendants and your name remain. It shall come to pass from one new moon to another. What is the period of time between the new moons? What's the period of time between that? It's a month, right? So why does the Bible say every month we're going to come to worship? Because in Revelation chapter 22, it talks about the tree of life, that it has its different fruits every season, and it says we come up there every month. So every month we're going to be coming to partake of those marvelous different kinds of fruits in the tree of life. But then it says, and from one Sabbath to another, all flesh shall do what? Come to worship before me, says the Lord. So in Eden, the Sabbath was an acknowledgement of God's creatorship and his right to rule on the throne. Down through the centuries, the Sabbath has become a sign of our genuine, authentic worship of God who sits upon the throne. Because the devil hates our Heavenly Father, he hates Jesus, hates the Holy Spirit, and the devil desires worship. And because the Sabbath is the center of worship, an acknowledgement of God sitting upon his throne, the devil will do everything he can to deceive as many people as possible over the Sabbath. He'll do everything he can to deceive. He will produce falsehoods and lies. And if his lies and falsehoods do not work, he will coerce, he will pressure, he will keep people from buying and selling. He will pass a death decree. According to the book of Revelation, the final conflict in this earth's history will be over the subject of worship. Now, if you look at the book of Revelation, the last book of the Bible, it mentions worship 17 different times. 17 times the book of Revelation mentions worship. Let me just mention a few of them to you. We won't turn to these early ones, and then we will turn to some later. Revelation 4, verse 9 talks about heavenly beings worshiping God. John looks up into heaven, and he sees the heavenly beings worshiping God. Revelation chapter 5 talks about an amazing description of Jesus as our Lord and Savior, and heavenly beings worshiping God. Revelation chapter 7 talks about a great number of people that you can't even number, thousands upon thousands, worshiping God. Revelation chapter 11 talks about heavenly beings worshiping God. 17 times in the book of Revelation, it talks about worshiping God. But then, in Revelation chapter 13, the scene changes. Satan is so angry at the heavenly beings that worship God. He is so angry at a church that worships God. We end Revelation 12, that whole section of these beings worshiping God with God's people worshiping him. Revelation 12, 17 says, the dragon, that's Satan, was angry with the woman, pure, chaste woman, the church, the bride of Christ. The devil was angry with the woman, Revelation 12, 17, went to make war with the remnant of her seed, the remaining ones who keep the commandments of God and have the testimony of Jesus. So God would have an end time people, a Sabbath keeping people that acknowledge him as creator of the universe, that acknowledge him as the Redeemer, that acknowledge him as the coming King, that acknowledge him on his throne. Satan would be angry. So the scene of worship changes. Take your Bible and turn to Revelation chapter 13. Notice how there is a shift in this whole concept of worship. Revelation 13. And we look there at verse 4. So they worshiped the dragon. Who's the dragon, everybody? That's Satan, who gave authority to the beast, that is the power that rises to unify church and state. And they worshiped the beast, saying, who is like the beast, who is able to make war with him? So early in Revelation, you have the worship of the true God, the Creator. Here you have the worship of the beast. So there is a conflict between true and false worship. This is not certainly true worship, it's false worship. And this false worship leads to a union of church and state to oppress, to persecute, and to eventually attempt to kill God's people. Now carefully notice Revelation chapter 13. Here's verse 8 in Revelation chapter 13. And all who dwell on the earth will worship him. Who's him? The beast power. Whose names have not been written in the book of life of the Lamb slain from the foundation of the world. Before sin ever began, the Father, Son, and the Holy Spirit met in a divine council meeting in heaven to determine that if human beings fell, how they would deal with the sin problem. And they then covenanted together that Jesus would come. So Jesus is the Lamb slain from the foundation of the world. The plan of salvation is not some afterthought. But notice here, the scripture says, all who dwell upon the earth, that's except the faithful, that's except the remnant mentioned in Revelation 12, 17, will worship the beast. Now, what is the ultimate result of this religious political union instigated by Satan at the heart of the great controversy? What indeed is the ultimate result of this worship of the beast? Revelation chapter 13, and I'll start there with verse 13. He does great wonders so that he makes fire come down from heaven on earth in the sight of men. So what does that mean, he makes fire come down from earth? You know, when you study the Bible, there's no personal interpretation. When is the first mention of fire in the Bible? Do you remember? The first mention of fire in the Bible. It is in Genesis when the angels guard the garden gates to the Garden of Eden with swords of fire. What does that fire represent? The presence of God. Remember as well, you have the fire between the angels in the holy place, most holy place of heaven's sanctuary, representing the presence of God. A pillar of fire leads Israel by night, the presence of God. When you look throughout the Old Testament, fire coming down from heaven in the days of Elijah, the presence of God. tongues of fire on the day of Pentecost, the presence of God manifest in the Holy Spirit. So when we read in Revelation chapter 13 that he calls fire down, this is the beast power, and this is the false or counterfeit presence of God. So here, Revelation 13 is predicting, as I will show you, at a time of crisis, at a time of natural disasters, at a time of war, at a time of conflict, at a time of tornadoes, hurricanes, cyclones, floods, fires, at this time of rising crime and violence, the Bible is predicting a false religious revival that will lead people to desire a common day of worship. Now, let's continue in Revelation 13, verse 13. He does great wonders. So he makes fire come down from heaven, apparently, in the sight of man. This is a false religious revival. How does he deceive them? Verse 14. He deceives them that dwell on the earth by means of those miracles that he had to do in the sight of the beast, saying to them that dwell on the earth that they should make an image to the beast who had a wound by the sword and did live. Union of church and state, conflict over worship, and what is it that is the agency of deception? False miracles, signs and wonders. Can God work miracles? Can he?
2: Yes.
1: Will God work miracles in the last days?
2: Yes.
1: Will at times we see sick being healed? Will at times we see God working powerfully? But because a miracle is worked, does that mean that God is working?
2: No.
1: Not necessarily, if that miracle leads men and women contrary to the Bible. So you never base your faith on miracles, you base your faith on the Word of God.
2: Yes.
1: Now here, the Bible teaches there'll be a false revival. Why is the devil doing all of this? So on the one hand, the devil plays with the laboratories of nature. On the one hand, he creates natural disasters. On the one hand, as it says in this wonderful book, Great Controversy, if you don't have a copy, be sure to get one. On the one hand, devil delights in war. So he's stirring up war, stirring up conflict. On the one hand, he's creating conflict in nature. Why is he doing this? Because on the other hand, he's going to develop a false spiritual revival, which is going to lead people to say, only if the whole world united and we had a common day of rest and worship, that would bring the favor of God back upon people. Now notice verse 15, Revelation 13. He had power to give life unto the image of the beast, that the image of the beast should both speak. Now if the beast is a political power, a religious political power, we know from Revelation 13, studying it, coming out of Rome, that, and we know as well from studying these prophecies, that the United States and the papacy unite, so I need not prove that. But notice what it says here, the beast should speak. How do nations speak? How do nations speak? By their laws, that's right. And cause that as many as should not worship, the image should be of the beast should be killed. Earlier, it talks about the fact they couldn't buy or sell. So here's the question we have to ask. How could this ever happen in enlightened society? How could this ever happen in freedom-loving America? Don't we have our personal right to worship according to the dictates of our conscience enshrined in our Constitution? How could it ever happen where church and state could unite, Protestantism and Catholics could unite? How could that ever happen in freedom-loving America? How could it ever happen that the United States would unite with the papacy, Protestantism? And how could it ever happen that Europe would become involved? How could it ever happen that Muslims would become involved and in Hindus and Buddhists? How could that ever happen? We may not have all of the answers, but we know this. At a time of crisis, people do desperate things. Doesn't mean in any way that Baptists will become Catholics and Pentecostals will become Catholics. And doesn't mean anyway that Muslims and Buddhists would all unite in Christianity. Revelation's prediction is that there would be this common day of rest, this common day of worship for the good of society, for the blessing of mankind. Now, how could that ever happen? I'd like to just spend some time with you tracing first the history of Sunday laws in the United States. This history may surprise you greatly. Then I want to look at some current events that are currently taking place right now, that are trends we should be watching, trends we should be watching carefully. Then I want to make a spiritual application to us in our own hearts where God desires us to be. The first Sunday law in the area now occupied by the United States was promulgated right here in Virginia. Did you know that? First Sunday law that ever was promulgated in the United States was promulgated in Virginia in 1619. It required everybody in this state to attend church on Sunday, and they had the death penalty for the third offense. This is in Virginia. Now, it was part of a harsh code that was imposed on the colony by the British governor. It was never enforced. However, the colony passed a law in 1624 imposing fines for the absence for church. So if you didn't go to church on Sunday, you'd be fined for that, 1624. Then, Sunday laws were passed in other American colonies, notably those that later became the New England states. Now, here's what some of those Sunday laws did. One, they forbade activities on Sunday as working. You couldn't engage in any games or any recreation. You couldn't joke. If I saw you telling a joke, I report you to the authorities and you are put in prison. You couldn't joke. You couldn't sleep late. All those people that came in late for church today, man, you'll be in jail tomorrow. All right, I better stop going to meddling now. You couldn't drink alcohol, of course, on Sunday. You couldn't do it the rest of the week, no problem. You couldn't take a long walk, or you couldn't ride, except to lawful assemblies if you're going to church. Now, the purpose of these laws was to protect Sunday as a day of worship. Those that violated them were subject to penalties, ranging from economic disabilities to death. Now, you say, but Pastor Mark, I don't know if it's fair to quote that because of the fact that that's 1624, and that's before our Constitution, before the First Amendment. It's before Roger Williams goes to Rhode Island and he promulgates religious liberty. That's true, but it does show you what people who are obsessed with bringing a nation back to God can do. Now, the question becomes, was there ever a Sunday law passed through Congress after the Constitution? Well, let's go now to the late 1800s. Senator Blair is pushing a law for Sunday, and he pushes it strongly, and some states pass it. He writes a letter on April 19, 1890, and he expresses strong opinions concerning his conviction that the United States must maintain a government and a system of education that was distinctly Christian. Are you hearing any echoes of that today? Yes. We got to bring God back into society. Things are just falling apart all around us. The liberal left is taking us down a direction that's godless. Now, this is 1890. In this letter, and I'm going to read you part of it, Senator Blair claims that only harmonious people can be great. He claims that no nation can exist with more than one language, more than one religion, and more than one general form of education for the masses of people. He expresses the opinion that in a short period of time, Americans will demand, the people will demand, only a Christian religion in America. I want to read to you what he wrote to the New York Mail and Express. Now, this is a senator in 1890, and I read. He says, "I do not believe that it's possible that the American nation will develop in the direction of toleration of all religions." He said, "That's not going to happen." Or that is so-called religions. "When the general public conviction shall be right or wrong, I yet believe that instead of selecting and finally tolerating all so-called religions, the American people will, by constant and irresistible pressure, gradually expel from our geographical boundaries every religion except the Christian in its valid forms. We call this Christian nationalism, Christian nationalism. The idea is that America is a Christian nation. Christianity must be the dominant force in government, politics, and education, and religious beliefs." Now, Senator Blair said, the way you're going to accomplish this is to have a national Sunday law upon which everybody worships. And so they pass a national Sunday law in the states. The states begin to pass that. The problem is this. Seventh-day Adventists are really troubled by this in the 1890s. And did you know that in the 1890s, there were many Seventh-day Adventists that were imprisoned because of their work on Sunday? I'll give you a couple examples. There's a Mr. Swearingen. Mr. Swearingen moves from the north down to Benton County, Arkansas. He lives about 4 miles out of town. And one day, after going to church on Sabbath, he and his 17-year-old son begin working on their farm. They're quiet. They're not bothering anybody. They're out hoeing in the garden. A neighbor sees them. The Sunday law has been passed in Arkansas. This is not future. This is something to happen in 1890. Neighbor sees them, reports them to the authorities. They are arrested like common criminals. They're thrown into prison, thrown into jail. They remain in jail. As they're in jail, they're to be fined. Well, the old man doesn't have the money to pay the fine. He's a simple guy, lives on a farm. So they go out and take his only horse, and they sell it for his fine. Then, doesn't pay enough. So they take his cow and sell that. There's a senator by the name of Senator Crockett. Have any of you ever heard of Davy Crockett in the American frontier? Well, this senator, I think, is his nephew or something. So Senator Crockett is really upset because he's a senator down in Arkansas. So he goes and makes this strong appeal to Congress. He says, this is craziness. He said, in addition to this, there are 6 other Seventh-day Adventists in Arkansas that are in prison as the result of this Sunday law. And he said, we're trying to bring the American together. But he said, we do have this First Amendment to our Constitution that allows freedom of worship. You have men like Senator Crockett. Alonzo T. Jones, a Seventh-day Adventist, goes to Congress, makes strong appeals on religious liberty, religious and freedom of conscience. So ultimately, the Blair bill is defeated, and Adventists can worship on Sabbath. But what do we learn from that? What do we learn from its history? We learn from its history that there was a push in the 1890s to make America a Christian nation. We learn also from its history that once you give that major push, the question is, how does this become a Christian nation? And once you do that, you separate the wall of church and state, you push one day of worship. Now, the question we need to raise is this. Are there any trends today happening in our world that are conditioning the mind for a final day of rest and worship? Is there anything going on today that we should be aware of, that we should look at? I believe that there are some very subtle things that many people overlook that are quite imperceptible that we see that are setting the stage for the final conflict. At a time of moral decay, rising natural disasters, international conflicts, economic uncertainty, rampant crime, families are falling apart. Thousands of people recognize that Western society needs a change. we as Bible-believing Christians can identify with many of the moral principles of conservative Christianity in our time. We as Adventists can identify with many of the ethical, spiritual needs of America. We believe that this country is on a slippery slope of disaster, but we do not believe in the fact that the government should legislate Christian conscience. We believe in liberty of conscience. We believe that that which transforms human beings is not legislation from the government, but rather the transforming power of Jesus Christ and the power of the Holy Spirit. Amen. That's what we believe. Now, there are many who believe that God ought to be brought back into government. I want to give you a few examples of how the stage is being set right now, for the union of church and state. I need to make two disclaimers, though. First, there is no evidence that the Sunday law is imminent. You may read some of that in some offbeat magazine. You may see some wild, sensational stuff on the internet. But there's no evidence in Congress today that a Sunday law is going to happen tomorrow. That does not mean that things couldn't change suddenly at a time of national or international crisis. But the stage is being set. And that's what I want to share with you of how it's being set. Secondly, the government does have the right to legislate civil laws based on the last six commandments. I mean, what if the government had no laws on thou shalt not kill? See, what if the government had no laws on thou shalt not steal? So there is a certain legitimate sphere of government that can deal with the basic principles of the last six commandments. But the government has no authority to legislate the first four commandments regarding liberty of conscience, freedom of religion, and the right to worship. Do you agree with that?
2: Amen.
1: Now, notice this insightful statement from this book called The Great Controversy. You find it on page 592. Let me just read it for you because it kind of sets the stage from what I'm going to go into later. The dignities of church and state will unite to bribe, persuade, or compel all classes to honor the Sunday. The lack of divine authority will be supplied by oppressive enactments, political corruption. Do we see any political corruption today at all? No political corruption, right? Political corruption is destroying love of justice and regard for truth. Is that an amen statement? It is. Even in free America, now this is the one that's interesting, rulers and legislators, in order to secure public favor, do often rulers and legislators compromise their integrity to secure public favor? Do they do that? This is really right on target. Look, rulers and legislators, in order to secure public favor, will yield to the popular demand for a law enforcing Sunday observance. So it's not that some dictator is going to rise in America. No. Where is the impetus for this union of church and state going to come from? From the people. From the people. What does our statement say? It said, legislators, in order to secure public favor, will yield to the popular demand for a law enforcing Sunday observance. Liberty of conscience, which has cost so great a price, will no longer be respected. In the soon coming conflict, we will see exemplified the prophet's words, the dragon was wroth with the woman, went to make war with the remnant of her seed, which keep the commandments of God and the testimony of Jesus. So here's the scene that'll develop. Let me make it plain. On the one hand, you have turmoil, conflict, strife. On the other hand, you have a spiritual revival. Because of this conflict and strife, and because of this spiritual revival, the people of America put pressure on the legislators to pass this decree to unite church and state. Europe joins in. the rest of the world seeing this tremendous conflict going on. And we don't know all the details, but they join in not to become Christians, but to unite on a family day of rest and worship. Now, let me look at three trends that are taking place, three specific trends that are taking place. First, the last two popes, Pope Francis and Pope Leo, began promoting Sunday as a family day that should be legislated by governments. Both Pope Francis and Pope Leo XIV passed encyclicals. And in these encyclicals, they pressed really hard that Sunday should be a day of rest. They emphasized that Sunday should be a day of rest of workers, highlighting its importance for family life and highlighting its importance for spiritual renewal. I'm going to read from that. I'm going to summarize the encyclicals that both Pope Francis and Pope Leo passed. First, they said, we need Sunday as a day of spiritual renewal. Its observance will bring spiritual rejuvenation, encouraging worship and reflection. Number one. Number two, we need Sunday as a day of social justice. The Catholic Church views Sunday rest as a right that people have to promote the well-being of workers and their families, and government should promote that. Isn't that fascinating? Three, we see an environmental connection. In his encyclical, Pope Francis links the observance of Sunday to a healthy environment, suggesting rest contributes to a more sustainable world. I want you to think of what's going on here. First, Sunday, spiritual renewal. We'll all worship together. We'll unite the world. Second, it'll bring health to individuals. It's really a family day. Who can argue against a family day? And it's the right of every human being to have that family day. Thirdly, it'll bring a healthy environment. I mean, we're destroying our world. Look at the pollution that's taking place. See, that's where this is going. In his encyclical, Pope Francis suggests that the European governments pass legislation to protect the rights of workers on Sunday. So that's a trend to watch closely. We need to be watching how this movement to unite the workers of the world and the families and deal with the environmental problem. We need to see how this goes, how it's promoted. Next trend we ought to watch. There's something going on in America today that's quite fascinating. Popular American politicians are arguing against the idea of the separation of church and state. It's very interesting. Now, let me give you some examples rather than take my words. Recently, the United States government established what they called a Religious Liberty Commission. On April 13, 2026, now, that's not long ago, is it? April 13, 2026, at the Museum of the Bible, the chairperson of that committee, Dan Patrick, stated this: it's time to set the record straight. There is no such thing as separation of church and state in the Constitution. For too long, the anti-God left has used this phrase to suppress people of religion in our country. So here's what's going on. You have this statement coming out from a governmental agency that there's no separation of church and state in the Constitution. Well, what about the First Amendment to the Constitution? What about the 14th Amendment to the Constitution? I'll talk about that just shortly. But notice, Vice President J.D. Vance concurs. He recently spoke at a Turning Point USA event just a few weeks ago. And one of the students in the question and answer period simply said, Vice President, what about requiring Christianity in public schools? Doesn't that go against our founding father's wish of the freedom of religion? I want you to listen to his answer. He says, I have no apologies for promoting Christian values in government. And he claims that those who believe in the Constitution requires separation of church and state are, these are his words, not mine, lying. He further argues that the Supreme Court made a terrible mistake by enforcing this foundational protection. He's not opposed to Sunday blue laws when it comes to the states requiring them. You have two major problems with this. First, the First Amendment is clear. Congress shall make no law respecting an establishment of religion or prohibiting the free exercise thereof or abridging the freedom of speech or of the press or of the right of the people peaceably to assemble and to petition the government for a redress of grievances. So Congress shall make no law regarding the establishment of religion. But there's another interesting thing. If you look at the 14th Amendment to the Constitution, the 14th Amendment forbids the states from making laws that restrict or prohibit the freedom that people have. So this controversy between good and evil is waging in the universe. And what is the heart of this controversy? What is Satan's ultimate goal? Don't miss this. The heart of this controversy is what? Worship. This is why the devil hates the Sabbath so much, because it's the very heart of worship. The central issue, the focal point, the heart of the conflict is over worship. Worshiping on the Sabbath will be at the heart of a final conflict before Jesus returns. Now, there are three divine truths that the devil hates. How do we apply this to our personal lives? Is this just something to stick in our head and say, hey, this is what's going to come? How do we apply this to our spiritual lives personally? Let me give you three applications. Number one, Jesus allows us today to go through trials and difficulties in our life so that we will stand firm for Jesus Christ and not be blown away with the conflict that comes in the future. You remember what Jeremiah says? If you've run with the footmen and they have wearied thee, how will you race against the horses? So God is allowing you, he's allowing me to exercise our faith today. Every trial, every difficulty, every challenge is one in which we are to strengthen our faith. This is a time, too, to reorder our priorities. Where do our priorities lie? Do our priorities lie in knowing Jesus? Do our priorities lie in our worship every day where Christ fills our hearts and Christ fills our lives? Is our priority prayer? Is our priority Bible study? Is our priority sharing our faith? Seek you first the kingdom of God and his righteousness, and all these things will be added unto you. One day, it'll be too late. You do not develop character in a time of crisis. You reveal character in a time of crisis. So today, there is a call of God to reorder our priorities, to develop a relationship with God. Secondly, Jesus declares that the final events will be rapid ones. If you asked me, how's all this going to take place? How do Muslims and Hindus and Buddhists and Catholics and Protestants fit into the end time scenario? I'd have to honestly say, I got some ideas, but I don't know fully. We'll only know as we get into this. But this I do know, based on the prophecies of Daniel and Revelation, the day is coming when church and state will unite, pass laws restricting our religious freedoms, according to Revelation 13, 14, 17, and 18. These events will take place at lightning speed and catch the world by surprise. So Jesus says to us, therefore be you also ready, for the Son of Man is coming in an hour when you think not. The day to get ready is not when the crisis breaks. The day to get ready is today. Luther Warren, an old Adventist, used to say, the only way to be ready for the coming of Christ is to get ready today and stay ready tomorrow. Amen. If Jesus told the angels, stop holding the winds, if disaster came upon the world, if a false Holy Ghost revival took place, if church and state united, if we were catapulted into those final events very quickly, nobody knows when, would you be ready? Would you be ready? Jesus says, therefore also be ready. For the Son of Man is coming in an hour you think not. Is there anything in your life that would keep you from being ready for Jesus' return? He invites you to surrender that thing. And thirdly, Jesus invites us today to find security in his love, assurance in his grace, courage in his strength, and hope in his promises. In an age of uncertainty, Jesus is our certainty. At a time of crisis, Jesus

Lord, you have always been faithful. By your strength, through your power, you have gotten me through that final crisis. We cannot do it our own. We cannot do it without him, but with him, through his power, through his strength, by his grace, we can be victorious in the last days. Amen. One day, all of heaven will rejoice over the one that is the true creator. And one day, the devil will be banished and gone forever. One day, evil will be vanquished and gone forever. And one day, peace and joy, love and harmony will beat through our vast creation. And all creatures will say, God is love. Let's pray together. Father in heaven, we are living in a climactic hour of Earth's history. We thank you for light on the road ahead. We thank you for the clear instruction in the Bible. We see the trends that are taking place in our world right now, concerning trends, conflict, strife, false revivals. We see religious and political leaders setting the table for the final events. We don't know when they're going to occur. We are not time setters, but we know that these events based on Revelation will occur. And we hear the voice of God speaking to our hearts, be you also ready. For in an hour you think not, the Son of Man comes. Father, shake us out of our complacency. Give us a passion for Christ, a passion for witness, and help us have the courage granted us by the Holy Spirit to live for you today, tomorrow, and forever. In Jesus' name, amen.

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Radio.

If it doesn't fit, you must acquit. The most memorable line from the trial of O.J. Simpson, who was tried for serious crimes, which many are still convinced he did commit. He was acquitted on October the 3rd, 1995. Before Jesus returns, a message found in Revelation 14 goes to the world. Fear God and give glory to Him, for the hour of His judgment is come. So how can anyone be found innocent in heaven's judgment when all have sinned? Because Jesus took your sin. Jesus died in your place. Jesus was found guilty so you could be found innocent. That's what God does for you. He gave His only begotten Son so that the guilty might be acquitted. You can face the judgment with confidence. Claim Jesus and He becomes your Savior, your righteousness, your victory. There's not a single good reason not to invite Jesus into your heart.

0: 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We hope you enjoy this series. At the end of this broadcast, I'll return with more information on this ministry and how you can obtain additional resources. In today's program, Steve will examine some amazing discoveries about the Scarlet Harlot. Now, here's Steve.
1: Prepare yourself for a big subject. I hope nobody faints and falls out of their seats tonight. But get ready, because here we go. Let's open our Bibles to 1 Timothy chapter 3. 1 Timothy 3, we're going to be looking at verse 15 in just a few moments. The title is called, The Scarlet Harlot and the Woman in White. As I was thinking about this meeting tonight, I just thought, oh my, oh God, please help me as I share with you what we are about to study tonight. Let's begin with prayer. Fasten your seatbelts. Here we go. Dear Father, Holy Father in heaven, thank you that I have a chance to share your word. You have blessed me before. I pray that you will bless me tonight and use me in a simple way to teach the truths that you have inspired in your holy word. In Jesus' name we pray, amen. The last few weeks we've covered a lot of different subjects, many different topics, and tonight we're going to talk about the subject of the church. Tonight is church night. It is a fact that there are churches all over America, on every continent around the globe. Isn't that true? There are literally hundreds and thousands of different churches in this world. I can just mention a few of them. I know you're familiar with a lot of them. Just to say it for the record, you know, we know there's the Roman Catholic Church. It's a big church. There are Baptist churches, Methodist churches, Lutheran churches, Seventh-day Adventist, Assemblies of God, Presbyterian, Mormons, Jehovah's Witnesses, Pentecostal churches, Church of Christ, Calvary Chapel, and the list goes on and on and on and on. And I personally believe that God has true Spirit-filled Christians in all of these churches. I believe God has children all over the globe, all around. But you know, for a lot of folks, as they look at all these different churches in the world, it can become very confusing, can't it? A lot of people are asking themselves these days, as we get closer to the coming of Jesus, they're asking questions about churches, and they're wondering. Here's the question a lot of people are asking up here right on the screen, and that is this: what church, which church of all these different churches is the right church that I should be a part of as I am preparing myself and getting ready for the coming of Jesus Christ? A lot of people are asking this question, and tonight we hope, by the grace of God, to try to answer that question from the Holy Bible. Our first text is in 1 Timothy chapter 3, verse 15. Here we go. Paul is writing, and Paul says, "But if I tarry long, I'm writing that you may know how you ought to behave yourself in," notice that word, "in the house of God, which is the church of the living God, the pillar and the ground of the," and what's that next word? Of the truth. Right. Now, in this passage, Paul is talking about how we should conduct ourselves, and that word there is in the church of God. So based upon that passage, would you agree that God wants all of us to be inside of a certain church? That he wants us to be a member of a church? He definitely does. He wants us all. Now, what church is that? Well, the Bible says that the church of God is it's the house of God. It's the church of the living God. Now, it's confusing when you look at all these different churches. There are a lot of churches that claim, they say, we're the church of God. And other churches say, no, you're not. We're the church of God. And you know, so a lot of churches claim to be God's church in this world. Isn't that right? Now, they can't all be God's church. And so, how do we know which church is really God's church? Well, I think, again, there's a clue here. When you look at the text at the end of verse 15, the Bible says, "The church of the living God, which is the pillar and the ground of the," and what's that last word again? The truth. Right. Now, it impresses me as I look at my Bible that God's church is based upon the truth. Now, we're using this Tower of Truth again, and we're going to put different points up here about God's church based upon the Bible. And I think it's clear to all of us that God's church must be a church based upon the book, right? It's got to be based on God's book if it's going to be God's church. And second point is that text right there in 1 Timothy 3:15 tells us God wants us to be inside His church, not any man's church. And that church is to be the pillar and the ground of the truth. And the truth is the truth that we find in Scripture. God's church, we might say, is the true church or the truth church. Now, people today join churches for lots of different reasons, don't they? Some people join churches because they just happen to be raised in that church. Some people join churches because their parents or their grandparents were part of that church. Other people because they have a lot of friends in a particular church. Some people, they just think, well, you know, there's just a great choir there and the music sounds so good. I love the praise and worship songs. So that's the reason why they become part of that church. Other people because the church happens to have a good pastor, good preacher, and people like to hear the good sermons. Other people join churches because, well, they have a good children's program. If they have kids, they want to make sure the kids are taken care of. And other people join churches because it just happens to be close to where they live, just right around the corner, very convenient, save money on gas. So there's a lot of different reasons why people join churches. And yet, based upon the Bible, if we look at this text in 1 Timothy 3:15, God says He wants us all to be in the house of God, which is the church of the living God, the pillar and the ground of the truth. God wants us all, me included, to be part of a church where we are listening to the truth, where we're learning the truth, where we're studying the truth, and where we're growing in the truth of Jesus Christ. And I can say very clearly that that is the truth. Right? No question about it. It's right there, very plain in the Bible. And so, we go back to our original question. In the light of all these different churches around the world, so many different denominations and religious societies and organizations, many of which claim to be the right place for us to be, the question is, how do we know what church is the right church or the truth church for these last days that will help prepare us personally for the coming of Jesus Christ? That's a very important question, isn't it? That's a multi-billion dollar question. Now this may surprise you, but there is a way for us to find out the answer to that question. There really is. And the method is not opening up the phone book, and trying to find a church. That's not the right way. And it also isn't visiting all the churches around the world and then trying to find the right one. That's not the best method. There's another way, and that way is actually found through studying the book of Revelation. Shockingly enough, it is true. When you really study, as Revelation 1 verse 1 says, the revelation of Jesus Christ, this book, the last book of the Bible, contains the clues to help us to find God's truth church at the end of time. Okay, let's go to Revelation chapter 12. We're about to embark, I think it's Star Trek. They say we're going to boldly go where no man has gone before. Well, we're going to go. Some people have gone before. We're not the only ones, but we're going to go deep, and we're going to find out some absolutely shocking things. Okay, Revelation chapter 12. Let's start with the first verse. 12:1, the Bible says, there appeared a great wonder in heaven. John saw this wonder, wondrous thing, a woman, and she was clothed with the sun and the moon under her feet, and upon her head a crown of 12 stars. I call her the woman in white because she's clothed with the sun. Now, who is this woman that is described in Revelation chapter 12? I'm going to try to prove to you tonight that this woman represents God's church, His true church. Now, keep your finger there, and let's go to chapter 19. And let me show you how in chapter 19, verse 7 and 8, this idea of a woman applying to God's church is right here, very clear. Revelation chapter 19, verse 7. The Bible says, let us be glad and rejoice, and let us give honor to Him, for the marriage of the Lamb, that's Jesus, is come, and His wife has made herself ready. Now, His wife is His church that is making herself ready to be married to the groom, to Christ. Now, if you notice in verse 8 says, to her, to this woman, was granted that she should be arrayed in fine linen, clean and white. For the fine linen is the righteousness of, and what's that next word? of saints. Right, saints refers to people. And these people here are referred to as his wife and to her. So we have God's church, God's people, that is to be married to Jesus, represented as a woman in the book of Revelation. Do you see that? It's right there in verses 7 and 8. Okay, let's go back to chapter 12. Revelation chapter 12, let's look at verse 3. What's happening in this chapter is there's a war going on. Verse 3 says, there appeared another wonder in heaven. After John saw the woman, behold, there was a great red dragon having 7 heads and 10 horns and 7 crowns upon his head. So John sees a woman representing God's true church, and then he sees a dragon, and the devil is making war on God's church. Jesus said in Matthew 16, he said, on this rock I'm going to build my church, and the gates of hell will not prevail against it. But the gates of hell will try. And Satan has been making war on God's church for a long, long time. And a large percentage of this chapter, as you continue to read it, talks about the warfare between the devil against God's church. Now, if you go down to verse 6, verse 6 actually takes in a lot of history. Down to verse 6, this is what it tells us. It says, and the woman, because the devil was after her, the woman fled into what the Bible calls the wilderness, where she has a place prepared of God that they should feed her there for 1,260 days, 1,260 days. And we've talked about this on other nights of this seminar, that in Bible prophecy, a day represents a year. So here's a 1,260-year period, and the Bible tells us that the devil is after this woman, and she flees into this place referred to as the wilderness during this 1,260-year period. And this takes in a whole lot of history. And of course, we don't have time to go into all the details of this history. Nobody knows all the details of this history except God himself. The 1,260-year period, as we talked about this before, this used to be what Protestants believed for hundreds of years. This period, as you study this out, started in 538 and ended in the year 1798. Now, during that period, it spans the section of history that we refer to as the Dark Ages. And during the Dark Ages, God's church was in hiding. God's church was in the wilderness. God's church was underground because it was being persecuted by the devil. If you look at verse 13 tells us the same thing. Verse 13 says, when the dragon saw that he was cast into the earth, he persecuted the woman which brought forth the man-child. And that man-child was Jesus Christ. And the Bible says, if you go back to verse 5, that the man was eventually caught up to God and to the throne, referring to the ascension of Jesus. And when Jesus escaped the devil, then the devil turned his weapons of warfare against the church of Jesus. And it says there again in verse 13, the dragon saw he was cast to the earth. He persecuted the woman which brought forth the man-child. And to the woman were given 2 wings of a great eagle, that she might fly into the wilderness. There it says it again. Into her place where she is nourished for a time, times, and a half a time from the face of the serpent. A time is a year, times is 2 years, and a half a time is half a year, and that comes out to 3.5 years, which is the same thing as 42 months, the Bible talks about, which is the same thing as 1,260 days, and day for a year. Again, it's talking about the same period, 1,260 years. And if you were to be a little mouse in the corner during the Dark Ages and look around for God's church, it wouldn't be that easy to find God's church. God's church was in hiding. Many, many Christians were up in the mountains. They were in caves. They were in little places in northern Italy and southern France, various wilderness areas, little bands of believers, because the big church that was ruling at that time was persecuting the little church, and she had to go underground in order to survive. And there's a lot of history involved in this, but that is what happened. Approximately 50 to 100 million believers in Jesus were put to death during the Dark Ages. God's church was in the wilderness phase described in the book of Revelation. Now, this wilderness period mentioned in verse 6 and in verse 14 was to last for this 1,260-day or year period from 538 to 1798. Now, if the church is going to be in the wilderness during this period, then what does that imply will happen at the end of that period? It implies, right, that the church is going to come out of the wilderness. She's going to come up, she's going to come out, and she's going to become visible for the whole world to see. And we're going to be studying about this. Now, how would we recognize this woman who comes up after 1798, visible to the world? Well, there's two ways. Number one, we can look at her characteristics described in the Bible. And number two, we can look at her message that is also described in the Bible. And we're going to see both of those tonight. Now, let's go back to chapter 12, and let's take a look at verse 17. Now, first, we're going to look at the characteristics, and then we'll look up the message. Okay, let's take a look. Revelation 12, 17 takes us down near the end of time, and the Bible says that the dragon was wroth, or wrathful, angry, he's mad as hell, with the woman. That's God's church. And then it says, he went to make war. Here's a final development of war from the devil against God's church. He goes to make war with the remnant. Notice that expression, the remnant. Now, the word remnant basically means, this is in the King James Bible, it means a little bit at the end, the final portion of the woman in white down all the way at the end. She's called the remnant, and it's a remnant of the early church. God's church has always had a continuity, and God's going to have a remnant at the end. And then it says, notice the characteristics of this woman, the remnant. It says, which do two things. They keep the commandments of God, and they have the testimony of Jesus Christ. These are two biblical characteristics of the remnant of the woman in white when she comes out of the wilderness and surfaces down at the end of time. And so if we want to know how to find God's church in the final days, first of all, we're looking for a remnant. We're looking for a church that is keeping the commandments of God. And point number four up there on the board, that eliminates a lot of folks, a lot of churches. And then point number five is it has to also have the testimony of Jesus Christ. Now, these are very important characteristics to help us to find God's woman, God's remnant, God's church at the end. Is this making sense so far? Okay, now let's go to chapter 14 because there's a lot more. God has given us all kinds of evidence. He wants this to be very, very clear to us so we have no question in our minds. No question. There's not just a series of characteristics, but there is also a definite, distinct, unique, global message that is to be preached by God's church down at the end. And this message is found in Revelation chapter 14, verses 6 through 12. It is the message of the three angels. Three angels' messages. This is one of the most powerful messages in all of the Bible. It's God's final message down at the end. Now let's go through this. Revelation 14, verse 6. The Bible says, I saw another angel. John saw an angel flying in the midst of heaven. Now, the word angel there is a Greek word. It comes from a Greek word, angelos. And that word literally means messenger. Now, it's interesting that that word is the same exact word used in the book of Mark in reference to John the Baptist. John the Baptist was an angelos. He was a messenger. And so this word really applies to people. This word angel, an angel flying in the midst of heaven, doesn't mean that there's going to be a real angel flying around that's going to be talking to the world through some kind of a megaphone, but this is God's way of describing his movement, his people who give a final message at the end. I saw another angel flying in the midst of heaven having the everlasting gospel. Now, the gospel is the gospel of Jesus Christ, and the message of Jesus Christ is to be at the very heart, the very soul of God's church. You can't expect God to have a church at the end that's not preaching the gospel of Jesus, right? The message of Christ is the center of God's church that is to be preaching this message down at the end. Three angels' messages. We have the gospel of Jesus to preach to them that dwell upon the earth and to every nation and kindred and tongue and people. Now, how widespread is this message? These three angels' messages based upon verse 6. This message is worldwide. So we need to look for something in the world that is worldwide and that is giving these messages in order for us to see the fulfillment of this prophecy. That's very, very clear. And notice when it says this angel is to preach, that again shows this is talking about people. Jesus said, go to all the world and preach the gospel. He said in Matthew 24:14, this gospel will be preached in all the world as a witness to all nations, and then the end will come. And this is talking about a worldwide preaching, and the preaching is done by God's church. This woman in white that comes out of the wilderness down at the end. Now notice verse 7. Verse 7 continues and says, saying, he says with a loud voice, very, very clear to the whole world, fear God and give glory to him, for the hour of his judgment is come. So here we have another distinct element of the message of God that is to be preached to the whole world, announcing that we're living in a judgment time. This is a special message of God's final church, his remnant church. And then it goes on and says, and worship him that made heaven and earth and the sea and the fountains of waters. Now this is very important. Not only is God's church going to talk about the judgment, but God's church is going to be calling people to worship the Creator. Now if you look at verse 12 real quick, verse 12 is the conclusion of these messages. And verse 12 says, here is the patience of the saints. And that's God's church, the saints. Remember in Revelation we read about the righteousness of the saints? And here's the saints. Here are they that keep the commandments of God and the faith of Jesus. Now it's very, very significant that when you look at the Ten Commandments, there's only one of the commandments that talks about the Creator. And which one is that? There's only one. It's commandment number 4. So the first angel says, worship the Creator. The third angel says, keep the commandments. We've already read that the remnant would be keeping the commandments and having the testimony of Jesus. And the only commandment about the Creator is the fourth. And this is actually, verse 7 is actually a quote from the fourth commandment. And so what's happening here when you put the pieces together is God is describing a worldwide preaching of a message by his church calling people to follow Jesus, to worship the Creator, to keep the Sabbath, to keep all the Ten Commandments. This is right there when you really look at it and let it just come right out and speak to your heart. It's very, very plain as we look at it in the Bible. Now let's go down to verse 8. Verse 8 is the second angel's message, and this is just shocking. Verse 8 says, there followed another angel saying, Babylon is fallen, is fallen, that great city, because she made all nations drink of the wine of the wrath of her fornication. So just like the message goes out to the whole world, when the message hits the world, the message finds the world being deceived and misled by this whoever or whatever it is, which is called Babylon. And this is part of the message, warning the world about Babylon. Now, what is Babylon anyway? Let's go to chapter 17 and let's try to find out. Revelation chapter 17, let's take a look at verse 3. Okay, verse 3 says, so, he carried me away in the spirit, John wrote, into the wilderness. And I saw, and here's another woman, a woman sitting upon a scarlet colored beast, full of names of blasphemy, having 7 heads and 10 horns. John sees this other woman, and this woman is not the woman in white. This is a different woman, and she's riding upon a beast. Now in verse 5, it tells us what her name is. Verse 5 says, upon her forehead, right there written on her forehead, was this name written, mysterious name, mystery, Babylon the Great, the mother of harlots and abominations of the earth. Now this is shocking, isn't it? But God's word reveals another woman, a second woman, and she's called Babylon the Great. She's called a mother of harlots. Now let me ask you, do you think God gave us this prophecy so that we could understand it? Does he want us to understand what this is talking about? Obviously. So let's try to put the pieces together. If you go down to verse 9, it gives us various clues about this woman. Verse 9 says, here is the mind that has wisdom. The 7 heads are 7 mountains on which the woman sits. So here's clue number 1. She sits upon 7 mountains. Just keep that in mind. That's one clue. If you go back to verse 6, we have another clue. I saw the woman, and she was drunk with the blood of the saints. She's a persecuting woman, and with the blood of the martyrs of Jesus. So that's a second clue. She's been involved with persecution of God's people for a long, long time. Okay, another clue is found in verse 18. Verse 18 continues and says, "The woman which thou sawest is that great city which reigneth over the kings of the earth." So here it talks about this woman reigns over kings, and she has done this for a long time. That's another clue. And if you go back to verse 4, we have a few more little details here. Verse 4 says, "The woman was arrayed in purple and scarlet color." Now, it's not meaning that it's wrong to wear red, but these are certain characteristics to help us to understand who this is. She also has, she's decked with gold and precious stones and pearls. She's very, very wealthy. And then it goes on and says she has a golden cup in her hand full of abominations and filthiness of her fornication. She has this golden cup, and then it says upon her forehead was this name written, Mystery Babylon the Great, and she's called the mother of harlots. This woman is also a mother. Now, if you put the pieces together from everything that we've just studied in Revelation 17, you know, I hate to tell you this, I wouldn't tell you this if it wasn't in the Bible, but there's only one woman, there's only one church, when you study history, that fits every single one of these biblical characteristics. And I think really that we should all be able to see it. Once we put the pieces up there and look around, you know, it's pretty clear, isn't it? But in saying what I'm about to say, I also want you to know that I believe God has true people tonight, true spirit-filled, honest children, and they are a part of this organization, this woman, this church that I'm about to mention. And I've done this before, and so here we go. Let me make the application. The Church of Rome sits right now in Rome, and Rome is famous as the city of seven hills. Have you ever heard that? The seven-hilled city of Rome. This is an expression that's been used for thousands of years. This church also does refer to itself as the mother. If you read the catechism, and I've actually got a copy of this Convert's Catechism of Catholic Doctrine, this is just one of these statements, on page 103 of the catechism, this is what it says, that the faithful are supposed to confess. I recognize the Holy Roman Catholic and Apostolic Church to be the mother and the teacher of all the churches. So they claim, you know, they sit on seven hills, and they claim to be the mother church. In fact, I don't think there's any other church in the world that specifically says we are the mother church. Now, this is very, very significant, and this also fits the prophecy.
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4: Yahoo! Come on in, Rico. The water's great.
5: I will. I'm just making sure I get enough vitamin D.
4: Vitamin D? We're at a swimming pool, not a drugstore.
5: I know that. But do you see that big thing up there in the sky?
4: You mean the hawk?
5: No, the big bright thing there above the trees.
4: Nothing up there but the sun.
5: Exactly.
4: So what's the sun got to do with vitamin D?
5: Everything. When the sunshine hits my skin, my body takes those beautiful rays and turns them into vitamin D.
4: And that's a good thing?
5: Absolutely. Vitamin D helps my body fight disease and reduces the pain of sore muscles and stiff joints.
4: You sound like a TV advertisement.
5: Well, somebody needs to advertise a good thing about sunlight. Most people are afraid of it. They smear sunblock all over their bodies, stay indoors, and treat sunshine like it was poison.
4: Hey, I don't want to burn.
5: Scientists say we need to all enjoy up to 30 minutes of direct sunlight each and every day. That will safely provide us with all the vitamin D we need to give our skin a nice, healthy glow.
4: But what about in the winter when this pool's an ice skating rink?
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4: 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I'm going to plop down right here beside you and work on my healthy glow. Are you happy now?
5: Well, not really.
4: Why?
5: You're blocking my sun.
4: Oh, sorry.
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0: Welcome to today's reading from the Bible, the Word of God. 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
1: Chapter 7. My son, keep my words, and treasure my commands within you. Keep my commands, and live, and my law as the apple of your eye. Bind them on your fingers, write them on the tablet of your heart. Say to wisdom, you are my sister, and call understanding your nearest kin, that they may keep you from the immoral woman, from the seductress who flatters with her words. For at the window of my house I looked through my lattice, and saw among the simple, I perceived among the youths, a young man devoid of understanding, passing along the street near her corner, and he took the path to her house, in the twilight, in the evening, in the black and dark night. And there a woman met him, with the attire of a harlot and a crafty heart. She was loud and rebellious. Her feet would not stay at home. At times she was outside, at times in the open square, lurking at every corner. So she caught him and kissed him. With an impudent face she said to him, I have peace offerings with me. Today I have paid my vows. So I came out to meet you, diligently to seek your face, and I have found you. I have spread my bed with tapestry, colored coverings of Egyptian linen. I have perfumed my bed with myrrh, aloes, and cinnamon. Come, let us take our fill of love until morning. Let us delight ourselves with love. For my husband is not at home. He has gone on a long journey. He has taken a bag of money with him and will come home on the appointed day. With her enticing speech she caused him to yield. With her flattering lips she seduced him. Immediately he went after her, as an ox goes to the slaughter, or as a fool to the correction of the stocks, till an arrow struck his liver. As a bird hastens to the snare, he did not know it would cost his life. Now therefore listen to me, my children. Pay attention to the words of my mouth. Do not let your heart turn aside to her ways. Do not stray into her paths. For she has cast down many wounded, and all who were slain by her were strong men. Her house is the way to hell, descending to the chambers of death.
0: From the Old Testament to the New.
1: The Epistle of Paul to Titus, Chapter 3. Remind them to be subject to rulers and authorities, to obey, to be ready for every good work, to speak evil of no one, to be peaceable, gentle, showing all humility to all men. For we ourselves were also once foolish, disobedient, deceived, serving various lusts and pleasures, living in malice and envy, hateful and hating one another. But when the kindness and the love of God our Savior toward man appeared, not by works of righteousness which we have done, but according to His mercy, He saved us through the washing of regeneration and renewing of the Holy Spirit, whom He poured out on us abundantly through Jesus Christ our Savior, that having been justified by His grace, we should become heirs according to the hope of eternal life. This is a faithful saying, and these things I want you to affirm constantly, that those who have believed in God should be careful to maintain good works. These things are good and profitable to men. But avoid foolish disputes, genealogies, contentions, and strivings about the law, for they are unprofitable and useless. Reject a divisive man after the first and second admonition, knowing that such a person is warped and sinning, being self-condemned. When I send Artemas to you, or Tychicus, be diligent to come to me at Nicopolis, for I have decided to spend the winter there. Send Zenas, the lawyer, and Apollos on their journey with haste, that they may lack nothing. And let our people also learn to maintain good works, to meet urgent needs, that they may not be unfruitful. All who are with me greet you. Greet those who love us in the faith. Grace be with you all. Amen.

You've been listening to the Word of God, today's reading of a section of the Holy Scriptures. All 66 books of Scripture are given by inspiration of God and are profitable for doctrine, for reproof, for correction, for instruction in righteousness, that the man of God may be perfect, thoroughly furnished unto all good works. A portion of the Word of God is read every 3 hours here on Radio 74.

If it doesn't fit, you must acquit. The most memorable line from the trial of O.J. Simpson, who was tried for serious crimes, which many are still convinced he did commit. He was acquitted on October the 3rd, 1995. Before Jesus returns, a message found in Revelation 14 goes to the world. Fear God and give glory to Him, for the hour of His judgment is come. So how can anyone be found innocent in heaven's judgment when all have sinned? Because Jesus took your sin. Jesus died in your place. Jesus was found guilty so you could be found innocent. That's what God does for you. He gave His only begotten Son so that the guilty might be acquitted. You can face the judgment with confidence. Claim Jesus and He becomes your Savior, your righteousness, your victory. There's not a single good reason not to invite Jesus into your heart.

0: 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I'm your HeartWise host, Charles Mills. Today we talk about sleep, that glorious, peaceful escape from the daily grind. We all need it. More to the point, we probably all need more of it. However, there is a medical condition that can turn sweet dreams into your worst nightmare. It's possible that under certain circumstances, we could very well wake up dead. Here to fill us in on the details is our well-rested cardiologist and founder director of HeartWise Ministries, Dr. James Markham. Dr. Markham, what do we need to know?
1: Well, Charles, there's so much that we need to know about sleep, yes, especially sleep apnea. And I want to sort of build a framework first as we talk about some of these medical conditions and we educate not only ourselves, but our audiences. Good. Now, all of us, except maybe you, Charles, our genes get old as time goes on. You know, we wear out, okay? Some of us don't wear out, some of us do wear out. But all of us have parts that wear out, okay? I think everyone can agree with that.
0: Yes.
1: The parts that wear out quickest on our bodies depends on our genes and the stress we put on those genes. For instance, if everyone in the Mills household loses their hearing at age 62, and I yell in your ear all day long, you might lose your hearing at age 52.
0: Yes.
1: Well, similarly, we have other parts of our body, and if we put stress on those body parts, aging occurs. When aging occurs, we have DNA changes, telomeres shorten, we have mutations, then we develop symptoms, and modern medicine really is good at treating the symptoms, but not so much the cause. Are you following me here?
0: I am, indeed, yes.
1: So our goal, not only to be healthy, but the treatment for many diseases is to do things that decrease the stress chemistry on our body. So that leads me into sleeping. You know, we were designed to rest well. We were designed to sleep well. And unfortunately, right now in the world, we have a condition called sleep apnea. Sleep is when we're supposed to be sleeping. Apnea means we're just not breathing when we sleep.
0: We're not breathing when we sleep.
1: Yes.
0: Okay.
1: And unfortunately, right now, it's been estimated that the numbers of people with this condition goes up every year. Now, before we describe exactly what happens when we're not breathing, let's talk about, you know, if you hold your breath, sooner or later, bad things happen. It puts stress on the body.
0: Right.
1: Well, at night, when we're asleep, sometimes we don't even know we're not breathing. What happens in our body, our oxygen level goes down in our cells. Our carbon dioxide goes up. And when that happens, it triggers stress in the body to wake us up and get us breathing again.
0: Sure, yeah.
1: And if that goes on over and over, this prolonged exposure to lack of oxygen damages the body. Now, it might take some time to damage it based on the genes that we talked about, but sooner or later, this stress chemistry causes physiologic problems. It can affect the way we think. It can affect our metabolism, more likely to get metabolic disorders in our body, like fatty liver, because when we're under stress, the body breaks down more fats.
0: Right.
1: That could hurt the liver. It makes adrenaline go up, which could raise our blood pressure. Well, of course, we could get tired all the time, so our cognition might change, so we might get into more car accidents. So this sleep apnea condition is sometimes subtle, but it leads to major, major problems for people, especially since it's unknown. It's been estimated that 20 to 30% of all men have this.
0: Ooh.
1: Some people know about it. Some people don't even know about it. In women, it's a little bit less common until they pass the menopause years, and then the prevalence catches up with men. So if this goes on year in and year out. It puts stress on the body. These genes, depending on our genetics, it puts stress on the cardiovascular system. It can increase the risk of heart attacks, strokes, high blood pressure, diabetes. All sorts of bad things can happen. In fact, one of the first questions I ask a person that's in heart failure is, how are you sleeping at night? Mm-hmm. One of the first questions I ask someone with diabetes, it's hard to control. I ask them, how are you sleeping at night? Mm-hmm. Someone with blood sugar that's way high or blood pressure that's way high. Well, I want to try to get at the cause. What is the stressor that's activating this milieu of stress chemicals that might be causing aging, damaging the parts, prompting the need for medicines that treat the symptoms that might not get at the cause? Are you following me so far?
0: I am. So when I'm driving down the road, when I'm on the freeway and I'm driving down the road, I not only have to worry about what the person behind me or beside me or coming at me has had to drink that day, but their sleep patterns for the last 8 months or 10 months or 5 years. Am I right?
1: Absolutely correct,
0: wow.
1: Charles.
0: Wow.
1: And the prevalence continues to go up. And the reason it goes up is because we're doing things in our body that stresses our body out so we can't breathe at night. For instance, just being overweight, a 10% weight gain increases the chance of sleep apnea by about 32%. So just losing weight can help your sleeping at night so you can turn off all the stress that raises your risk of having genetic damage and aging. Mm-hmm. Just losing a few pounds. That sounds good.
0: Yeah.
1: Alcohol depresses our brains, Charles. It makes the respiratory muscles depressed, so that can lead to sleep apnea. Medicines like tranquilizers, cigarettes can do it. And then there's some genetic conditions. Some people just have small airways. Some people have big tonsils. Some people have allergies. Well, all of these things can trigger this condition where we don't get enough oxygen at night. We've given this a fancy medical term. One of the terms we use is sleep disordered breathing. Another term we use is sleep apnea. And we've known about this for years and years. In fact, William Osler, the famous doctor that John Hopkins that went over to England, when he got over to England, you know, he described these body types. He called it Pickwickian. And that was named after a Dickens novel, if you remember, of a big, heavy kid that probably had sleep apnea. So this has been around a long time. But now, for the first time in years, we have ways to diagnose it. Doctors are looking for the symptoms of sleep apnea. I see it frequently by the body parts. You know, I say, wow, why is this guy have high blood pressure? Why does this guy have no energy? Why is his cardiovascular system falling apart? So as I look at the cause, one of the causes of extreme stress is sleep apnea. If you go underwater, Charles, and hold your breath, and then have to breathe, come up and get a breath of air, if you do that for 8 to 10 hours a night, there's metabolic consequences, damages DNA, our telomeres shorten, and sooner or later we have damages, have symptoms, might be high blood pressure, might be high blood sugar, might be not sleeping well at night, and sooner or later this causes consequences to our bodies, and then we get these chronic diseases that we're trying to stay away from.
0: Now, you had mentioned here overweight, alcohol, meds, cigarettes, and genetics. Will just one of those do it, or do they have to have all of them? Do they work in concert, or can one just take you out?
1: One can do it enough,
0: wow.
1: Okay? But the biggest risk factor out there today is being overweight.
0: Overweight. Okay.
1: And there's two types of sleep apnea. There's two types. Well, there could be considered a three, but the third type is a mixture. One is called obstructive sleep apnea. Mm-hmm. And that's where you just can't get the oxygen in and out. And that's very much common what we see in people that have obesity. You know, they get a little extra tissue around their neck. They can't get the air out if they drink alcohol. You know, their muscles get relaxed. Tranquilizers might do that. That's the most common cause of obstructive sleep apnea.
0: Right.
1: The other type is where the brain doesn't signal you to sleep well.
0: Wow.
1: And that's called central sleep apnea. Well, the airway's fine, but the brain is just not screening well for you to breathe well. The third type of sleep apnea is a mixture of the two. You have a little bit of both. Mm-hmm. You know, you're not getting the air in and out, and the brain's not signaling. So what could mess up our sleep patterns from the brain? Well, anything that puts stress on the brain is definitely not going to help the brain. And I really think that all of this over the last 100 years, we've had so much TV, so much stimulus at night, so much light. Now we have the cell phone. We're taking lots of medicines that we weren't designed to have. All of a sudden, all these chemicals go up in our body, the adrenaline and that, and it messes up our normal sleep chemistry in our bodies. We're stimulated all the time, so we don't sleep well at night. If we don't sleep well at night, we don't breathe well at night. And this leads to the plethora of some of the problems we talked about.
0: Wow. Sleep apnea. Who knew that a lot of the problems that we face, listener, in our lives, the conditions we're in, they work against us even while we're trying to sleep. The alcoholism, the overweight, the meds, the cigarettes, even our genetics can work against us in our sleep. But we wouldn't be talking about this until we have the other side of the story, and we'll look at that on our other side of the break. Dr. James Markham here is with us today. He is the founder director of Heartwise Ministries. When we come back, Dr. Markham, we need some good news, and we need it now. So everybody stay right where you are.

0: Welcome to Live with Sam. I'm Sam, talking today with Abram, the smartest boy in our school. He gets an A in everything.
1: That's not exactly accurate. I got a B plus once.
0: Really? In what?
1: I don't want to talk about it. The pain is still too fresh.
0: Okay, let's talk about health. I noticed that you do a lot of walking and jogging and bicycle riding. May I ask why?
1: When you have a brain like mine, you've got to keep it in perfect working order. That requires a combination of good food, sound sleep, mental stimulation, and daily exercise.
0: So, to be smart, you have to be healthy?
1: Precisely.
0: So, what do you do to take care of your brain?
1: I'm glad you asked that question, Sam. First, I care for my body with nutritious meals centered on a whole food, plant-based diet. I refrain from imbibing sugary snacks and highly refined packaged edibles. Next, I stimulate my brain by reading the great words of skilled authors and listening to classical and cultural music selections from around the world. And finally, I succumb to a daily regimen of physical activity that requires a certain degree of exertion. I also floss.
0: Well, it sounds like you're very serious about your health.
1: Absolutely. To do otherwise would be, if I may use a grossly overused adjective, totally dumb.
0: Thank you, Abram, the smartest boy in school. I'm Sam with Live with Sam. Goodbye.
2: 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This program was brought to you by the Children's Ministries Department of the General Conference of Seventh-day Adventists.

0: Welcome back to the program. I'm your host, Charles Mills. Our guest today, Dr. James Markham. He is the founder and director of Heartwise Ministries. We're talking about sleep today. I'm calling this program Dangerous Sleep. And who would think sleep could be dangerous? But there is a condition that Dr. Markham is talking about called sleep apnea that can make even those wonderful, peaceful nighttime hours something to be feared if we are doing certain things to our bodies. And Dr. Markham has identified overweight, alcohol, meds, and cigarettes, and even genetics as part of that if. But there's good news, right, Dr. Markham?
1: Absolutely, Charles. And in this sleep apnea condition, actually, the older we get, the more likely we might succumb to sleep apnea just because the elasticity in the body is not as good.
0: Yeah.
1: So that's why exercise is very important as we get older. So the parts still work good. They don't get stiff.
0: Yes. Okay.
1: But I wanted to talk a few minutes about, one, the diagnosis, who should be worried about it, and give everyone some positive hope today.
0: Yes, yes.
1: I want to do that.
0: Good.
1: Well, if you are out there listening today and you might have symptoms, let's say you've been diagnosed with diabetes and you can't control it. Let's say you have high blood pressure and it's very difficult to control. Let's say you're tired all the time. Let's say you have cardiovascular disease. You might have this condition called sleep apnea. So if you go to your doctor and you say, well, you know, I have symptoms like I have headaches a lot. I'm tired all the time. My blood pressure shoots up. I don't feel rested at the end of a sleep. I'm carrying some extra weight. These are all symptoms of sleep apnea. And what your doctor would do is say, hey, you could have sleep apnea. Let's do some testing. And the way we do this is we take a patient to a sleep lab, Charles, and in that sleep lab, we hook them up to a bunch of monitors, EKGs, oxygen saturations. We see how many times they quit breathing in a period of time. So if you have greater than five events, now what an event is you just quit breathing. If you quit breathing greater than five times an hour, then that gives you the diagnosis of sleep apnea. So of course, the more events you have per hour, the greater the sleep apnea. Now, a lot of people say, oh, I snore all the time. Does snoring mean I have sleep apnea? No, not necessarily. But if you snore and then you stop snoring, you know, that would count as an episode.
0: Okay.
1: So that's one episode an hour. So if you snore, you want to listen to whoever's snoring. If they snore regularly, that's good. But if you notice they quit breathing, that could be a symptom of disordered sleep breathing. And what happens in the body, we've already talked about it. The carbon dioxide goes up. The oxygen goes down. Sooner or later, you're underwater. You need oxygen. So these alarms, these stress chemicals go up and you wake up and then you make a sound like this. And you sort of jerk around. Other symptoms, some people have restless legs. Some people have a lot of muscle aches and pains the next day because they're not resting their parts. Their parts don't rest well. So the next day, they don't feel well because they don't recover from the night before. This also affects brains, Charles. We know that people that have sleep deprivation have higher chances, twice that, of having a motor vehicle accident. We know that it affects every cell in the body when we don't get enough oxygen. So oxygen is one of the basics that we need. So that's how we would make the diagnosis. So you would go to a sleep lab, they'd hook you up to oxygen, see if your oxygen level was going down, count the times you were asleep, how many times you were having these sleep spells. And if it met the criteria, they'd say, yes, you have the diagnosis of sleep apnea. So the next step is once they know you have sleep apnea, the next step would be, well, how do I treat it? Now, many people, if they just have mild sleep apnea, they come back to me and they say, yes, I have it. And I said, well, you know what? Let's work at the cause of it. Many sleep apnea can be reversed by getting into an exercise program, which is good news. They can lose weight, which is good news. They can give up alcohol, cigarettes. Maybe they can turn off the TV at night. Maybe they can do these things and voila, they no longer have sleep apnea.
0: Wow.
1: Now, some people have it so bad, Charles, especially the patients I see with weak hearts and cardiovascular disease. In fact, one in three people with cardiovascular disease has sleep apnea. So it's very common in heart patients to have sleep apnea. So that's why I'm so attuned to this. Yes. So if they have it, then I say, listen, it's causing you to go into heart failure. We want you to try to reverse it, but until then, we need treatment. And there's many different ways to treat it. One of the ways that's most common is called a CPAP mask, and that stands for continuous positive airway pressure. So while you're asleep, they have a machine that pushes oxygen and air in through those airways to help keep your oxygen up at night. Now, there's other ways to treat it. Some people can lay on their side and treat it. Some people can wear these dental appliances that keep their tongue out of the way and keep the airway open. So there's many different ways to treat it, but by far the most common one is to treat it with continuous positive airway until you can get at the cause of the disease. I had one person that came in and they had obstructive and central sleep apnea combined, and they just lost 20 pounds. They quit watching TV, got some of the stress off of them at night. They started an exercise program. In just 2 months, they were having 10 episodes of where they quit breathing an hour. That went down to zero.
0: Wow.
1: So when that happened, they got oxygen all night long. Their adrenaline and cortisol, which raised their blood pressure and blood sugar, their metabolic problems started to improve. Their fat metabolism improved dramatically because they weren't under stress. When we're under stress, our body breaks down whatever energy source we have in. Right. So that's why it's sort of a metabolic problem too. All of that got better in a short period of time. But most people, they come to the office, Charles, and they say, I just don't think I can do these things. And I said, well, how can I help that person? Well, I tell them, in life, there's a place for modern medicine in that sleep machine. Mm-hmm. There's a place for lifestyle, you know, because we don't want to have those things. Right. But the key to knowing which one to use is that path we have with our Heavenly Father. Mm-hmm. And that's why I try to plug them into a higher power. And I've been plugging them into worship now, Charles. And I said, why don't you start a worship program where you can get the power that God will help you see what lifestyle changes you need to make. Also help you know when to use modern medicine. And some people are so genetically damaged, Charles, that they can't do anything but worship. But you know what? When we worship, that is a safe place to be for eternity. Yes. So with that, HeartWise has developed a worship plan that's just 10 minutes. And nowadays, people can get it on their app where they can worship for 10 minutes every day, a physiologic worship where we do worship warm-up, where we have a text, where we have things that they can do to ask God to come into their life, to give them the power, to help know when to use modern medicine, slow down this aging process and give us the power to make these lifestyle changes and maybe prevent these chronic diseases which are plaguing so many people today. Does this make sense?
0: It does. You know, as you were talking there about how we can use worship, I thought of that song, Breathe on Me, Breath of God, and also thought about that scene in the Garden of Eden. How did Adam become alive? God breathed into him the breath of life. So how important it is for us to have that daily breath of God in our lives, especially, not only just because, but especially if we have sleep apnea. And a lot of us have spiritual apnea. A lot of us have relationship apnea. A lot of us have social apnea. We need to have God breathing on us. And that app sounds like a wonderful addition to the life that can bring that kind of breath of God into our lives. That is amazing. Where can we find out about that again?
1: Go to the app store and type in Biblical Prescriptions, and you can find that app. It's a free app. It will come right to their phone, and they can start using on it. We're still working on some bells and whistles, so yes. If you don't see it perfect, you know, don't hold us accountable. Mm-hmm. But we're gradually improving that. Another tool that people can use to improve their health. Charles, we all have bad genes.
0: Yes.
1: I wish we didn't, but we all have bad genes. We all need a savior. So in healthcare, that's the place to start. Find that savior. Let that relationship grow. Let him give you the power to see what needs to be done. Lifestyle. Use modern medicine when appropriate. Put all these parts together and be happy and be positive. If you have sleep apnea out there, I want you to be aware of it. If you think you might have it, get it diagnosed, find out about it, but don't lose hope because, you know, there's always things that we can do to improve our health. And one of those things is just starting in worship every day.
0: Oh, amen to that. Dr. James Markham, our guest today, founder, director of Heartwise Ministries. 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I recommend you go there. 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And by the way, if you are on Roku, you can go to certain networks that have this program as well. 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We like what Dr. Markham and the other guests on this program have to say. So check that out on Roku. HeartwiseMinistries.org will get you started. Dr. Markham, thank you so much for being with us today and sharing these words of wisdom and guidance. We appreciate it.
1: My pleasure, Charles. 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
0: Amen. With the breath of God. Until next time, this is Charles Mills along with Dr. James Markham, inviting you to remain heartwise. Goodbye, everyone.

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0: 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We still need about $1,800 due on the 30th of September. 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

If it doesn't fit, you must acquit. The most memorable line from the trial of O.J. Simpson, who was tried for serious crimes, which many are still convinced he did commit. He was acquitted on October the 3rd, 1995. Before Jesus returns, a message found in Revelation 14 goes to the world. Fear God and give glory to Him, for the hour of His judgment is come. So how can anyone be found innocent in heaven's judgment when all have sinned? Because Jesus took your sin. Jesus died in your place. Jesus was found guilty so you could be found innocent. That's what God does for you. He gave His only begotten Son so that the guilty might be acquitted. You can face the judgment with confidence. Claim Jesus and He becomes your Savior, your righteousness, your victory. There's not a single good reason not to invite Jesus into your heart.

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up in the hills this week, I was reminded of the church in Kovalo. And our church in Kovalo was, you know, Kovalo is sort of a farming town, and people had animals. You know, you might have an office building, and next door was a home that had horses. And I remember next door to the church, someone had pigs. And you'd open up the windows, and if the wind was blowing the wrong direction, it just was not a good experience for, and I never forget, they had a pig right next door to the church, and some of the kids were out there between services, and they said, you know, what's the pig's name? And they said, Barbie. Barbie? And they said, yeah, because she's going to be barbecue. And you'd be preaching a sermon about clean and unclean foods, and then you'd hear a squeal next door. It was really something. Which reminds me of a proverb that a hen and a hog live not far from the church, and they heard the pastor preaching about how we ought to do more to feed the poor. And the hen had a bright idea and said, you know, the farmer that takes care of us, he's pretty poor. We ought to do something for him. And the hog said, well, what do you recommend? So, well, let's donate a bacon and egg breakfast. The pig got real quiet and he said, well, for you, it's a contribution, but for me, it's a total sacrifice. Which is probably a good segue into what our message is today, dealing with understanding sacrifice. If you have your Bibles, please turn. It really is a serious subject and a biblical subject from cover to cover. If you go to the book of Genesis chapter 22, around the world, number one religion is Christianity, as far as numbers, and that's including Protestants and Catholics. Then you have Islam is the number two religion as far as numbers, probably 2.2 billion Christians, 1.7 or 8 billion Muslims. Then you've got, of course, your Jews, and there's Buddhists and Hindus and all kinds of different religions. But these three major religions trace their history back to this man. And he's the most famous as the father of the faithful because of this event. So it says here in Genesis chapter 22, you remember, of course, Abraham and Sarah were praying for a child, and he got old and didn't look like it was ever going to happen. And he married Hagar and had Ishmael. And that is not our plan. And God said, no, through Sarah, you're going to have a child. It would be miraculous. And then finally, he has the promised son. Sarah in her old age, and Abraham in his older age, they have this beautiful boy, and the promise is that the Messiah is going to come through this line. And then out of right field, which is not a biblical term, he gets this message. And it came to pass after these things that God tested Abraham. Some of you have a King James and it'll say God tempted Abraham. And you might think, well, that's a contradiction because the Bible says God tempts no man. So it's a different word. It's a word for test, not that he's tempting him to do evil. And he says, Abraham, he says, here I am. Now, it's important for you to know at this point, Abraham had heard God speak to him many times before. When he called him out of Ur, when he called him from Haran, and he spoke to him about the circumcision. And he had heard the Lord. Matter of fact, Abraham spoke to the Lord face to face at one point when Lot was about to be destroyed, and Abraham interceded. And so he knew the Lord, because you would want to know that it was not artificial intelligence on the other line that was giving you this message. Abraham, he said, here I am. He said, take now your son, your only son Isaac, whom you love. This was the son, that the only son he was supposed to have, through which the promise would come. And take him to the land of Moriah. Why did he say your only son? This whole story is really a picture of Jesus. It's a picture of the plan of salvation. And Christ is called, God so loved the world, he gave his only begotten son. That word only there.
Why in the mountains of Moriah? Well, that's where Jesus would be offered. That's where you have Mount Zion. And offer him there as a burnt offering, as a sacrifice, on one of the mountains that I will tell you. I'll show you when the time comes. Now, that was the toughest thing that Abraham had ever been asked to do. Abraham had done lots of sacrifices. He made lots of offerings. But to offer the thing that you have lived for and hoped for and loved for and longed for, it was the most valuable thing. And to bring him to the mountain and offer him. And, you know, this was a test, and God did not allow him. I hope it's not a spoiler for some of you may not know, but God did not allow him to do it. He stopped him, but he was willing to offer his son, which is amazing when you think about it. If you had asked Abraham when he was plodding towards the mountains of Moriah, by the way, it was a 3 days journey to the mountain, and then half a day up the mountain. That's 3.5 days. Jesus ministered 3.5 years on the way up the mountain. Isaac notices something is missing because he'd been to sacrifice with his father many times, and he said, "Father, we have the wood," which was placed on Isaac's back, and the cross was placed on Jesus' back. And he said, "Father, we've got what it takes to make the fire, but we're going to a place of sacrifice, and we're missing the sacrifice. Where is the sacrifice?" And Abraham said in those immortal words, "My son, God will provide himself a sacrifice." And he did. God the Son provided himself a sacrifice. And then when they get to the place of sacrifice, Abraham tenderly explains to Isaac what this is all about. And Isaac does not resist. He does not fight. He's much younger and stronger than Abraham, who's over 100. He's a willing sacrifice like Jesus. But the father still binds him and places him on the wood that's placed on the stones. And just before the knife comes down, he was willing to do it. You read in the book of Hebrews, it says he was going to do it because he thought God can raise him up if he needs to. Another way he's a type of Christ. Because he said he promised through Isaac the Messiah would come, so he would have to resurrect him because God does not break his promises. Talk about faith. So he said, "Lord, I don't know how you're going to work this out, but you told me to do it, and I'm going to do it." And just before the knife comes down, the angel says, "Abraham, Abraham, stop, don't do it." He says, "I was testing you." And it's almost like he's saying, you know, inasmuch as you have done this, I want you to know I am going to bless you, and I will be giving my son, and that your son is a type. And you are worthy to be the father of the faithful because you are the ultimate father of sacrifice. If you had asked Abraham, after he got the message from God, "Bring your son and sacrifice him," he had 10,000, you know, sheep, camels. He was as rich as Job. He had a lot of cattle. He was blessed abundantly. You remember he had so many cattle, he and Lot had to separate because there were too many. If you had said, "Abraham, I want you to give every lamb, sheep, goat, bull," instead of Isaac, would he have done it? If Abraham was very rich, if God had said, "Abraham, give away all of your wealth," would he have done it? Yeah. If he had said, "Abraham, are you willing to die for your son?" Of course. For one thing, he had already lived a long time. Isaac was in his youth. Yeah. I think every parent would be willing to die for their children. Now that's what sacrifice is all about. The theme of sacrifice goes all the way through the Bible. Abraham was the father of the faithful in that he was the father of the one who understood sacrifice. Now, when you talk to some people about biblical sacrifice, it bothers them because what they think of is, why would God want to build a religion about gore and blood and killing of animals? And they're very troubled by all of that. And so I should probably take a moment and explain. Right there in the Garden of Eden, after Adam and Eve sinned, the penalty for sin is death. Death is the loss of life. You with me? You stop living and you are automatically dead.
And we are pre-programmed to do everything we can to keep from dying. Life is the greatest gift. Adam and Eve sin. They disobeyed God. The penalty for sin was death. But God so loved them, he didn't want them to die. So he had a plan in place to send his son. But in order for people to understand this plan, he said, I've got this sacrificial system that will help teach you and your posterity what it means that I'm going to send my son and what it's going to cost. And so when they needed forgiveness at different times, later they were given different feast days and it was appointed. But even before Moses, they had the sacrificial system and they would slay sheep. Any of the clean animals could be offered, sheep or goats or lamb, cows, bulls, turtle doves. And there's a lot of blood. I remember one time having an evangelistic meeting and talking about the sacrificial system. And this lady said, you know, I believe everything you're saying. And, you know, I want to accept Jesus, but I just can't. I love animals, and I just can't be part of a religion that kills so many animals. And I said, do you eat hamburgers? Well, yes. How about chicken? Yes. I said, you are participating in mass slaughter. These animals die. Some of them die of old age. Some of them die because they turn into fast food. So the big issue is not that the animals die. Everything is dying. The big issue is, why the blood? Well, the Bible explains that. If you look in Leviticus chapter 17, verse 11, for the life of the flesh is in the blood, and I've given it to you upon the altar to make atonement for your souls. What does the blood represent? Life. Something gave its life. And it's really an appropriate illustration because every living cell in your body is cleansed and nourished by blood. The life is in the blood, the Bible says. And you can also read further. It tells us in Genesis 9, verse 4, but you will not eat the flesh with its life. What did God mean when he told Noah, do not eat after the flood? They started eating animals. All the vegetation had been destroyed, and it was an emergency precaution. He says, you can eat certain clean meats, but do not eat it with the life. What did he mean, do not eat it with the life? He explains it there. You shall not eat it with its blood. The life is in the blood. Hebrews 9:22. According to the law, almost all things are purified with blood. Without the shedding of blood, there is no remission, no forgiveness. See, something has to lose its life for us to keep our life. And the sacrificial system is telling us that ultimately the life of God the Son was taken to give us life. His blood was spilled, which is a symbol of his life being taken, that we might be forgiven. And so this is what that represents. Now, I want to make it really clear. God is not gory. He doesn't like this. It's offensive to him, and it should be offensive to us. When Adam and Eve sinned, they tried to cover their nakedness with what? Who remembers? Fig leaves. Of course, they had never been faced with this dilemma before. And before they sinned, we have reason to believe, communing with God, they radiated light. You can see they had robes of light. They had an aura. You know, when Moses talked to God on the mountain, what happened? He came down, his face was shining so bright, they said, Moses, can you veil yourself? Adam and Eve used to talk to God. They had these robes of righteous light. And they sinned, and the light went out. And Adam went, oh, and Eve went, oh, and they noticed something was missing. And they felt this shame, and they went to cover their shame. You know, it's pretty warm right now in California. Why are you wearing clothes? Is it protection from the elements or the cold? Or do we all understand something natural about modesty, right? And God told them, no, fig leaves are not going to work. They tried to cover their own sin with fig leaves. It's interesting, Jesus cursed a fig tree, self-righteousness.
And God gave them robes of skin. Now, where does skin usually come from? It's not vinyl made in Taiwan. This is not naugahyde. This was something had to die. So there in the Garden of Eden, God established a sacrificial system. You can read in Revelation about the lamb slain from the foundation of the world. And even after they leave the garden, Cain and Abel are offering, and Cain is saying the same thing many people say, the sacrificial system with the blood, that's just unnecessary. I'm going to offer zucchini and fruits and whatever he offered that day. And God did not accept it, but he did accept Abel, who brought a lamb, and the lamb died, because that lamb represents Jesus. And all through the Bible, the whole sacrificial system all pointed to Christ. God was not interested in the gore and the blood of it all. Let me read a few verses that I think some people maybe have forgotten. Psalm 51, this is when David's repenting for his sin. He said, "For you do not desire sacrifice, or I would give it. You do not delight in burnt offering. The sacrifices of God are a broken spirit," a broken, that means repentant, "a broken and contrite, humble heart. This you will not despise." So was it really sacrifices, or did that symbol something else that God wanted? Hebrews 10:5, "Therefore, when he came into the world, he said, 'Sacrifice and offering you did not desire, but a body you have prepared for me.'" It was God's Son it all pointed to. Micah 6, verse 6 through 8. This used to be one of my favorite verses. "With what shall I come before the Lord and bow myself before the high God? Shall I come before him with burnt offerings, with calves of a year old? Will the Lord be pleased with thousands of rams, with 10,000 rivers of oil? Shall I give my firstborn for my transgression, or the fruit of my body for the sin of my soul?" You say, no. "He has shown you, O man, what is good, and what does the Lord require of you, but to do justly, to love mercy, and to walk humbly with your God." So it's not the sacrifice that I want, because at the time of Christ, they crucified Jesus, and they took his body down from the cross so they could run inside the city and keep their sacrifice. Was God interested in that sacrifice? The Bible says, let me give you another verse. Go to Isaiah chapter 1. And I think many of you are acquainted with this. Isaiah chapter 1 and verse 10. "Hear the word of the Lord, you rulers of Sodom. Give ear to the law of our God, you people of Gomorrah. To what purpose is the multitude of your sacrifices to me, says the Lord? I've had enough burnt offerings and rams and the fat of fed cattle. I do not delight in the blood of bulls or the lambs or goats." Well, what did he want? Jump down to verse 16. "Wash yourselves, make yourselves clean, put away the evil of your doings from before my eyes. Cease to do evil. Learn to do good, seek justice, rebuke the oppressor, defend the fatherless, plead for the widow. Come now, let us reason together, says the Lord. Though your sins be like scarlet, they will be white as snow." But I thought the only way they could be white as snow is if I killed animals. And God said, no, no, I'm providing that sacrifice. Abraham said, my son, God will provide himself a sacrifice. The whole sacrificial system pointed to the one who would take away our sin. What did God want? He wants us to turn from sin. "Though your sins are red like crimson, they will be as white as wool. If you're willing and obedient, you will eat the good of the land. But if you refuse and rebel, doesn't matter how many sacrifices you offer, you'll be devoured by the sword. For the mouth of the Lord has spoken it." So when we're talking about sacrifice, don't be thinking about animal sacrifice. You know, it's interesting that virtually every religion in the world understood something about sacrifice. You know, they would sometimes offer chickens and different animals, might even offer pigs. Some even offered human sacrifice. You see stories in the Bible where I believe it was the king of the Ammonites, or maybe it was king of the Moabites. He was being attacked by Israel. And when he could not chase them away, and they had surrounded the city, and it looked like they were going to breach the walls, the king
brought the crown prince up on the wall, and with everybody watching, he sacrificed his son to try to rally his troops to fight. And it seemed to work for that day. So they even practiced human sacrifice. That's not what God wants. He offered himself for our sins. All these sacrifices were pointing to something else. So maybe I should do a definition. What is sacrifice? It's the act of offering something to a deity in appropriation or homage, especially the ritual slaughter of an animal or a person, a victim who is offered in this way. It's got sacrifice in baseball, but that will not fit in the sermon today. Forfeiture of something highly valued for the sake of one considered to have greater value or claim, something so forfeited. From the Latin, it comes from sacrificium or sacrificum and sacrificus. It means performing priestly functions or sacrifices, and it means making something sacred. You heard the word sacred, and that's connected with the word sacrifice. A sacrifice was to be connected with something sacred. A sacrifice costs something. You remember perhaps the story in the Bible where King Saul was told to go and to fight against the Amalekites, the avowed enemy of Israel. And Samuel the prophet told him, he said, do not take any of the spoil, but destroy, completely annihilate the people, their animals, everything. They were involved in all kinds of things. We won't talk about it. It was a diseased nation. And he said, they're to be annihilated. But Saul thought, well, some of these cattle look pretty good and just a shame to waste them all. And so the men disregarded the command of the Lord and they brought back the cattle and the sheep and the goats that looked like they were healthy. They killed the bad ones. And Samuel, when he comes to meet Saul, he says, what are you doing? And Saul said, I've obeyed the command of the Lord. He said, what is the sound of the bleating of the sheep that I hear in my ears and the lowing of the oxen? He said, oh, well, I've killed all the people, but you know, we saved the best to offer to the Lord as a sacrifice. And you know what Samuel said? Has the Lord a delight in burnt offering as sacrifice or more in obeying the voice of the Lord? To obey is better than sacrifice, and to hearken than the fat of rams. For rebellion is like the sin of witchcraft. So what is a sacrifice? Some people think that if you make a big donation, that will cover your sin. That's like saying, I'm going to offer lots of bulls and rams, but I'm going to continue living wickedly. They're missing the whole point. The whole point of the sacrifice is pointing to the sacrifice of God's Son to cover our sin and to save us from sin. It's providing a way of escape if we're willing to repent. It's like David said, then you'll eat the good of the land. So Saul thought, well, I'm going to steal their sheep and I'll offer it as a sacrifice. Why? So he won't have to offer his own. How different is that from David's attitude? You can read in 2 Samuel 24, there was an angel of judgment was going through the land of Israel. You remember the story, David had numbered Israel. Because of his pride, David thought, well, you know, when David was young, he didn't care how big his soldiers were. He said, as long as God's with us. He went against Goliath. He said, it doesn't matter what kind of armor you have, as long as God's with me. You might have a sword and a spear and a shield, but I've got God with me. And David and just a handful of mighty men, they took on the Philistines and they won every battle. But now the kingdom has grown and it's prospered. And David's wondering, I wonder how big my army is like compared to the army of the Assyrians or the Egyptians. And tells Joab, let's go number the army. And Joab said, why do you want to do that? You've always trusted the Lord. Why? And David pushed him and he went and he numbered Israel. And then God said through the prophet, says, you've done a foolish thing. He said, you're putting your trust in the numbers. And because of this, a judgment's going to come. And he gave him three options. God said, you want 3 years of famine, or do you want to be pursued by your enemies for 3 months, or do you want plague to go through the land? And this terrible plague, David said, I'll fall into the hands of the Lord, but not the hands of man. And this terrible plague went through the land,
and thousands were dying from this plague. We don't know what it is, but David sees above Jerusalem, there's an angel in the sky with his sword drawn. The plague had gone through northern Israel, had finally come to Judah, and now the plague is going to strike Jerusalem and its inhabitants. And David sees, he's got this spiritual vision, his eyes are open, he sees this angel with a drawn sword. And David says, "Oh Lord, please spare them. Take me." He offers himself. He said, "It's me and my father's house." Who knows, maybe some of his brothers or family encouraged him to number Israel. He said, "Take me. What have these sheep done?" So here he offers himself as a sacrifice. And David says, "I'm going to offer a sacrifice and intercede." And he's instructed to use this threshing floor. There's a threshing floor is on top of a mountain. It's a great big flat area where they would thresh wheat. It's owned by a Jebusite named Ornan. And David comes to Ornan. He still sees the angel up there. Matter of fact, Ornan and his sons see the angel, and his sons hide, but Ornan doesn't hide. And David says, "Let me buy your threshing floor so I can make a sacrifice to the Lord here and intercede for the people." And that was common for the high priest to intercede, the leader of a family to intercede. And you can remember when Job, what would happen? His sons would have a birthday and he would go offer sacrifices. He says, lest they sinned and curse God in their hearts, he would intercede for his family. And so David, he tries to buy the threshing floor. And Ornan's very noble. He says, "I will give it to the king. It's a gift. Take it." And David said, "No, this is the part that I wanted you to get. Well, why not take it? That's a gift." And the king said to Arana, "No, but I will surely buy it from you for a price, nor will I offer burnt offerings to the Lord my God with that which costs me nothing." So if you steal from somebody else and give it to the Lord, it's not really a sacrifice, is it? One of the keys to what a sacrifice is, it costs something. Now, the theme of sacrifice is all through the Bible. There's all kinds of different sacrifices. I mean, not only did they sacrifice goats and lambs and sheep and bulls, they sacrificed, if you were poor, rich person, it would be a bull, an oxen. Middle class, goat, sheep. Poor people, doves. Everybody was involved in making an offering. But it wasn't just that. They had oil sacrifices. There were grain sacrifices. They even had a ritual to remind them of the water in the wilderness where they pour out water. But the sacrifices, there was incense that was sacrificed. The theme of sacrifice is all the way through the Bible. So this week, we're driving up the hill, and we got two new puppies. One of our dogs died. The other dog was very lonely, so we got two puppies. And so Nathan and I go to town, and we pick up the puppies, and we're on our way back up the hill, and our house is like 12 miles of dirt road away from Covelo, where we got the puppies. And you don't want to get on the roads in the summer. They're not watered. They're dirt road. You don't want to get on the road behind anybody. Because I don't know if you've been like on a dusty, dusty dirt road in the summer and you're following somebody and you finally get there and like you open your door and these sheets of dust just fall off the door. And so I thought, I was heading up the hill and I saw there was a car behind me that was going to go up the hill. And I thought, my first reaction was, I'm not letting them get ahead of me. I'm going to make sure I stay ahead of them. And you've heard the expression, "eat my dust." And then a little voice said to me, "Doug, what would Jesus do?" Now, you know what you do in a situation like that is you don't stay right behind them. You pull over and you let them go by and you wait for the dust to settle. You've heard that expression. And Nathan reminded me the dogs were in the back and they were going to get seasick if I went too fast up the hill. And so I pulled over and I sacrificed. Now, I just use that illustration, but it's a small thing. But all the time, every day in following Jesus, we are making decisions, whether it's choosing not to say something and letting someone else talk. It's a form of sacrifice. Giving someone your time
when you'd rather do something on your own. The church is having a fall cleaning bee. We missed the spring one, so we're going to do it in the fall. We usually do it on Sunday. If you were going to come, you're probably going to have to sacrifice something else you were planning on doing with your time off that morning. So all of these things represent sacrifice. And really what it means, it's the quintessence of sacrifices. Jesus in the Garden of Gethsemane, when he said, "Father, I'd really prefer not to be crucified. And if there's any other way this cup can pass, but not my will, your will be done." Now, that battle faces us every day in a thousand different ways, where we have to choose to do what we want, or which may not be the right thing or the loving thing or the generous thing. And we put ourselves aside and we give, and it costs us some of our life, because the life is in the blood, and that's what that was all about. That's what sacrifice is all about. A sacrifice costs. Jesus illustrated this in another way. You know the story in Mark chapter 12, verse 41, of the widow's mite. We all hear about the widow's mite, and it's a great illustration for an offering appeal. But we already had a good offering appeal, but it also talks about sacrifice. Now, Jesus sat opposite the treasury, and he saw how the people put money to the treasury. And many who were rich put in much. They're making big donations. And, you know, Jesus said that when they donate, some of them had people that would go before them and kind of blow the trumpet and say, "Hey, hear ye, watch this." And everyone would see a rich person say, "I'm giving for the new temple restoration project." And they'd drop a bag of gold. And it would go thud in the bottom. And everybody would go, "Oh," and they'd clap. And the next person would come, "And I'm going to donate." And it was a big spectacle of donations. And when the fanfare ended and everybody left and the music died out, this widow was looking to the right and the left, hoping nobody would see. She shuffles over to the offering box. She puts in two coins. Jesus sees this. He elbows his apostles and said, "See that woman? Look at that. That poor widow? She just put in more than everybody else." Now, why did he say that? It was only two mites. It was the smallest form of currency that they had. There's nothing smaller. It was a little better than worthless is all it was. Matter of fact, I've got a mite in my desk drawer. I should have brought it with me. And he said, "She's given more than all of them." Why? He said, "Because she gave all that she had from her limited substance." So if a billionaire gives $1 million and a widow gives her only 100, who has given more? The widow. Because it represents total surrender. She gave how much? All. And what does the Lord want from us? You know, we sometimes forget, because we say, "Well, I am faithful in paying my tithe. I faithfully give 10%. So we kind of got a fixed number attached to our sacrifice. And I come to church once a week. I give him a seventh. And we can be deceived into thinking that God is asking for a percentage of who we are. But Jesus said that the kingdom of heaven is like a man seeking precious pearls, and he finds one of great price, he sells everything to get that pearl. Or the kingdom of heaven is like a man who finds a treasure in his field, and he goes and he sells everything to get the treasure in the field. And Christ said, "Whoever would come after me must deny himself, take up his cross, and follow me." Peter said, "Lord, we have forsaken all to follow you." The giving of 10% or one day a week, I hope it's not just one day a week, but the time we give to the church or the money we give to the church, that is a symbol of giving all, isn't it? Shouldn't it be? Because if you're a Christian, you don't try to fit God in your schedule. He is your schedule. I remember reading in the book Thoughts from the Mount of Blessing, or maybe it's Christ's Object Lessons, that think about how many billions of dollars, when that widow put her two mites in that day,
And she didn't want anyone to notice because she was embarrassed. That's all she had to give, but she loved God. She wanted to give something, so she gave everything. She probably thought, what difference will this make? But God, you know, it's all I've got. Can you imagine her thinking, what difference will this make? Now she's in heaven, and an angel takes her after the resurrection and says, look, we're going to take you to the bank here. We want to show you what your offering did. The millions, if not billions of people that have read the story of her sacrifice, she tried to do without letting the left hand know what the right hand was doing, but Jesus pointed her out, and everyone read about what she did. How many billions do you think has come into the treasury of God because of the sacrifice of that woman? You can't calculate it. She's going to be blown away in heaven. She probably left the church that day and thought, I'm so embarrassed, that's all I had. I know it probably didn't make any difference. You're going to get to heaven, the angel's going to say, brace for impact. Look at the interest that has been gained from those two mites. So what really matters with God is, are you giving all? Why did Ananias and Sapphira drop dead? God had poured out the Holy Spirit on the early church, and they made an offering. You'd think that you'd just be thankful. It's because it was partial. They lied and said it was all, and it wasn't all. They didn't have to give anything. They could have said, I'm only giving 50%. But was pretending to give all and not give all, that was fatal. It still is. I'm not talking about donations, though it could be, but I'm talking about fooling ourselves into thinking we could be partial and pretend it's all. God wants all of you. Amen? The Bible says, like we had in our scripture reading, I beseech you therefore, brethren, by the mercies of God, you present yourself a living sacrifice. If you have presented yourself as a sacrifice, then everything you do is going to be a sacrifice. You'll learn how to daily live in that attitude. A Christian is willing to sacrifice their security, put themselves at risk for the work of God. That's why people go to mission fields. They go out in the remote jungle. Hebrews 13, verse 16, do not forget to do good and to share, for with such sacrifices, God is well pleased. Does God still accept sacrifices today? Yeah. What do those sacrifices look like? Do good and share. 1 Corinthians 13, 7, love bears all things, believes all things, hopes all things, endures all things. Love is a risky business. Do you know that to love, you're willing to make a sacrifice? Because love gives. And love also takes risks. Some people are afraid to love. If you want to love somebody, or if you love an animal or something, you take a risk that they will reject you, or they might die, or it might be broken. Anytime you love, you take a risk that it could be hurt. And so the ultimate sacrifice is love, really. Then there's the sacrifice of our time. I remember reading about Dr. Albert Schweitzer, who was he was kind of a polymath, which means that he was interested in everything. He was an organist and a philosopher, and then 30 years old, he goes to medical school, and he went through an epiphany. He got the Nobel Prize, but he wrote this book about the value of life. And he said, you know, I've spent the first 30 years of life just satisfying my interests, working for myself. And he said, I think I should donate what's left of my life. I figure that maybe I'll live to 60 to serving God. And he left a very successful career and all these opportunities in Europe. And he went to Africa, Gabon, which is like north of Cameroon, deep into the jungle off a river, and he learned medicine so he could try to heal other people. And he ended up living 60 more years in the jungle, died of natural causes at 90, healing people. He says, I've received so much, I should donate the rest of my life to serving others. Now, a good man, I appreciate, I don't agree with all his theology, but that idea of living a life of sacrifice is really a biblical principle.
sacrifice of our time. You know, in the morning, as I get my sermon ready, this is being translated in Spanish right now, and I appreciate Carlos. He texts me every morning because I forget every week, the weeks that I preach anyway. He says, send me your notes. It's a lot easier with notes, Doug. I know what you're saying. It's hard enough trying to translate for you, but at least I know where you're going. And so this morning he saw the sermon and he said, oh, you got to make sure and read them Proverbs 15, verse 8. So this is for Carlos, who's translating right now as I speak, about sacrifice and time. And it really is a good verse, because when we think about sacrifices, we forget, what is it that the Lord wants from us? The sacrifices of the wicked are an abomination to the Lord, but the prayer of the upright is his delight. Have you ever thought of your prayer as a sacrifice? When you choose to stop what you're doing and pray, sometimes you pray because you want to and you need to. Do you know sometimes I pray when I don't feel like it? How many of you will admit sometimes you pray when you don't feel like it because you know you need it? That is a sacrifice. You're saying, not what I want to do, what I need to do, what God wants me to do, I'm going to do. And it says, the prayer of the upright is his delight. Stopping and taking time to talk to God is something that delights the Lord. It is no sacrifice to give up what you cannot keep in order to gain what you cannot lose. That which one sacrifices, German proverb says, is never really lost. There's the sacrifice of praise the Bible talks about. Hosea 14, 1 and 2. O Israel, return to the Lord your God, for you have stumbled because of your iniquity. Take words with you and return to the Lord and say to him, take away all iniquity. Receive graciously, for we will offer the sacrifice of our lips. Now, what is the sacrifice of your lips? It's just praising God, telling others about the goodness of God, singing to God, and glorifying him. Hebrews 13, verse 15. Therefore, by him, let us continually offer the sacrifice of praise to God, that is the fruit of our lips, giving thanks to his name. There's a great story in the Bible where King Jehoshaphat, his name is always fun to say, King Jehoshaphat is... He gets a message that the three surrounding nations of Israel, which were namely the Edomites, the Moabites, and the Ammonites, they were all coming together in a confederacy to attack Judah. And he knows that he's outnumbered, and he's somewhat surrounded. It's all the nations that surrounded the eastern border of Israel. And the people came together. Jehoshaphat said, let's come, let's pray, let's ask God for wisdom. He was a godly king. And the nation gathered together and they're praying. And in the midst of their prayer, a prophet stood up and said, don't worry, God is going to fight for you in this battle. And this is when Jehoshaphat said, believe his prophets and you'll prosper and you'll be established. And so they praised the Lord. They said, we don't know how this is going to work. We don't know how we're going to win. So when they went marching down from Judea down towards the Dead Sea to meet the enemy that was approaching, he put the priests out front, which were also the choir, and he had them go before to sing the praises of God. And the Bible says, as they went out to sing the praises of God, and you read in 2 Chronicles 20, verse 22, if you want to look this up, now when they began to sing and to praise the Lord set ambushes against the people of Ammon, Moab, and Mount Seir, that's the Edomites, who had come against Judah, and they were defeated. They basically tried to ambush and attack one another. They turned on each other. They fought and basically fought until they annihilated one another. I don't know if there are any two of them standing the way it reads. And when Judah finally got down to the scene of the battle, they spent 3 days carrying off the riches and the plunder from the army. They never shot an arrow or lifted their sword. What did they do? They sang. Sometimes you need to pray when you don't feel like it. Sometimes you need to sing when you don't feel like it. Sometimes I get the wrong song in my head, and the way to get the wrong song out, you know, you ever have that happen? You know, I was in the world for years, and I know all that music, and then
And then you're in the market, and you're just wanting a cantaloupe, and they're playing something in the background. And you liked it back then, and you like it now, but you know it's not good. The message is not good. And so I'll get out in the car, you know, I'm humming this worldly tune. It's like a worm. It gets in there. And how do you get rid of it? You start singing something good. And pretty soon you'll get a good worm in your head. You overcome evil with good. Sacrifices of praise. Paul and Silas, they're in prison. They've been beaten, falsely accused. Their feet are in the stocks. Prisons back then, no ping pong television, air conditioning. It was miserable. And what do? They start to sing. And they praise God because Jesus said, when you're persecuted for righteousness' sake, rejoice if you feel like it. No, he didn't say that. Rejoice whether you feel like it or not. How many of us feel like rejoicing when we're persecuted? Nobody. Rejoice. And they started to rejoice and to praise God. And you know what happened? The angel of the Lord came and shook the whole prison. Everybody's shackles were unloose. The prison doors were thrown open. And the jailer that whipped them was converted. Because they started singing, offering a sacrifice of praise at a time when they really didn't feel like it. Sacrifice means being willing to let go of your comfort and your convenience. You know, I love amazing facts. And I'm amazed by these emperor penguins. You've probably seen some of the nature films. I have the greatest respect for the camera people that went down. They went to Antarctica. In order to get this footage, they had to go to Antarctica in the coldest time, in the coldest place of the world, in the darkest time, and videotape. Well, they don't use video anymore, actually, but to record these emperor penguins, the females lay the eggs, and then they leave for 2 months for the men to watch the eggs. They keep them on their feet so they won't touch the ice, and they got like a big belly that hangs over them and keeps it warm. And they have to sit there huddled together in the coldest, darkest place in the world, incubating these eggs while the women are off fishing. That doesn't sound right. So don't get any, it should be the other way around, don't you think? But they do that because they love the chicks. Not only do the males, but the females, they come back and then they feed. I won't go into how they do that. It's not very pleasant. But anyway, they feed the chicks and they work together. You know, if you want to be a parent, you got to sacrifice. Even a grandparent, you got to sacrifice. I remember one time talking to one of my friends and I said, oh, no, I can't do such and such because I got to babysit our kids. And she rebuked me and said, it's called parenting. They're your kids. It's not babysitting. And if you're going to be a parent, you know, it's a lot of people think, young couple gets married and think, oh, I want to have a cute baby. And they have no idea what they're really saying is, I want to sacrifice the next 60 years of my life to taking care of someone else's problems. So it's really true that sacrifice is a theme that runs all the way through the Bible. And it's all the way through our day. Every day we're dealing with the principle of sacrifice. Few things are sadder than a wasted sacrifice. When you spend a lot of time doing something or giving or sacrificing and nothing comes from it, how heartbreaking that is. You give. I heard these people that they got. I just warn you, if anybody is watching, look on my Facebook page or YouTube or anything like that. We will never ask you to send a donation to Amazing Fact to any address other than Amazing Facts. But we heard about, it's happened several times, some dear saint, she saw Doug Batchelor Facebook page and she connected and they began to talk to her and they thought they were talking to me.
And they said, oh, we love you, so forth. And they said, oh, could you please help us with our new orphanage we're starting in Africa? And these people gave a generous sum of thousands of dollars to this person who is masked. It happens all the time, not just with me, but, you know, crooks out there. And then they found out that it was just stolen. What they thought was a sacrifice, which was some crook took it and laughed all the way to the bank. That's heartbreaking, isn't it? If they thought that it was doing something good, you know, if you're willing to suffer if you think you're accomplishing something, right? But to suffer for nothing. Are you a wasted sacrifice? Jesus suffered and died, suffered a lot, for every sin that you've ever committed or will commit. And unless you accept his sacrifice, his suffering for you is in vain. How sad will it be in the great judgment day to stand before the Lord and him to say, you didn't need to be on the outside of the city. You could have been on the inside of the city. I died and I paid for you to be there, but you would not come to me. Won't that be sad? A wasted sacrifice. And that's not what the Lord wants for us. But you know, when you're thinking about sacrifice, really, it's not a sacrifice. I had a quote I was going to read here from you. I was thinking about David Livingstone and how he said that it was really no sacrifice. This is a quote from Dr. David Livingstone. He left Europe and he went to Africa and he worked for years as a missionary and an explorer, and people talked about his sacrifice, and he got all these awards. By the way, he had a brother that stayed in Scotland and was a professional, successful businessman, and I bet nobody knows his name. It was what became very wealthy. Livingstone walked away from everything. He went to Africa, and everyone around the world knows his name, and the city's named after him. Here's what he said. People talk of the sacrifice I've made in spending so much of my life in Africa. Can that be called a sacrifice, which is simply paying back a small part of the great debt owing to our God, which we can never repay? Is that a sacrifice that brings its own blessed reward and helpful activity in the consciousness of doing good, peace of mind, and bright hope of a glorious destiny hereafter? Away with the word in such a view, with such a thought. It is emphatically no sacrifice. Say, rather, it is a privilege. I never made a sacrifice. We ought not talk of sacrifice when we remember the great sacrifice that he made, who left his Father's throne on high to give himself for us. Amen. In the book Steps to Christ, Ellen White put it this way, what do we give up when we give up all? A sin-polluted heart for Jesus to purify, to cleanse.

plan. Moses, who walked away from the treasures of Egypt, will be in the promised land. Hannah, who brought her son and presented him to the Lord, she will get everything back, including her son, right? Everything you give to God, you get back. What you keep for yourself, you lose. It's a principle in life. The key to happiness is sacrifice. If you want to have money in the bank, you must sacrifice with blood, sweat, and tears at work. Right? You want to have a good relationship? You got to sacrifice time and nurture that relationship and communicate. Everything that leads to happiness begins with sacrifice. And it's the sacrifice of Christ that made that possible for us.

If it doesn't fit, you must acquit. The most memorable line from the trial of O.J. Simpson, who was tried for serious crimes, which many are still convinced he did commit. He was acquitted on October the 3rd, 1995. Before Jesus returns, a message found in Revelation 14 goes to the world. Fear God and give glory to Him, for the hour of His judgment is come. So how can anyone be found innocent in heaven's judgment when all have sinned? Because Jesus took your sin. Jesus died in your place. Jesus was found guilty so you could be found innocent. That's what God does for you. He gave His only begotten Son so that the guilty might be acquitted. You can face the judgment with confidence. Claim Jesus and He becomes your Savior, your righteousness, your victory. There's not a single good reason not to invite Jesus into your heart.

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1: Hello, my name is Tim Rumsey, and this is Pictures of the End. 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And we will have a special offer that we'll talk about before we're finished today, and you can call that number once again, 855-447-8788, and we'll be happy to get that special offer to you. In the previous episode, I was talking with my friend and history teacher, Bernie Culpepper, and thank you again for joining us today. We were talking about Joseph and his story in Egypt, and what an incredible story that is, and we kind of left off halfway through the story, and we're going to pick that up again today as Joseph is now standing in front of Pharaoh, the king of Egypt, and just incredible how God brings this Hebrew slave into the position of second in command of Egypt. There were some very unique political things that were happening in Egypt at that time, the political situation that enabled that to take place for Joseph. So let's kind of dive into that part of it right now.
2: Yeah, the history of this, the archaeology of this is incredible because they weren't invaders, they immigrated. They immigrated in from the Palestinian area, from Canaan, and they just started over time building their population. And as the Middle Kingdom, the Second Middle Kingdom, was descending in power, they began to rise in power. And starting at the intermediate period between the Middle Kingdom and the New Kingdom, you have the Hyksos start to rise in power and take control. And this is the time Joseph would have been.
1: Okay, and the Hyksos, to review from last episode, they were a Semitic people as well, just
2: That's
1: like
2: right.
1: Joseph, right?
2: But they weren't shepherds. They were city dwellers, a little different. The Canaanites dwelt in cities, but the sons of Jacob were sheep herders, which was an abomination to the Egyptians. So that's what makes the Hyksos so important when we look at Joseph being the governor of the most powerful country in the world at that time.
1: So just to make this clear, if Joseph had been taken as a slave to Egypt earlier in Egypt's history, or later in Egypt's history, when the Egyptians were in control, there probably would have been no chance at all that he would have been vaulted to the position that he was.
2: It definitely would have fallen then in the miraculous category of God's power versus him using circumstances to his glory.
1: Right. Okay. Wonderful. So what else do we know about the Hyksos?
2: Well, first off, we read in Josephus that he claims that these were barbaric invaders, but really they brought a lot to Egypt. They brought trade. That's what they were, was traders. They brought a better irrigation, a better type of crop, different techniques for raising crops. They had an improved potter's wheel to make stronger ceramics that they introduced to the Egyptians, a vertical loom for easier to make clothing. They introduced the war chariot and the horse, which later on we find out Ramsey used to a strong use. They invented the composite bow, which made easier to shoot and stronger, better distances, as well as bronze weapons and the short sword. So they brought new technology both in the weapons and in regular civilization to Egypt. So they were not an uneducated horde of barbarians invading into Egypt. They were actually quite educated, intelligent immigrants.
1: Well, so in a sense, it's very likely that the Hyksos saved Egyptian civilization, at least in some ways, and helped revitalize it during this middle period where the Egyptian power had kind of weakened.
2: That's right. In fact, later on, you're going to see the Hittites come into play with their iron weapons. And if it hadn't have been for the Hyksos bringing the advantages that they did, the advances they did, the Hittites already caused problems for the Egyptians. They would have totally destroyed the Egyptian empire because of how strong they were with their iron weapons.
1: Wow.
2: So, yeah.
1: And it's right in this critical period of Egyptian history, then, that Joseph's story takes place, where he's brought as a slave, and then through those series of dreams that Pharaoh has, he's now standing in front of Pharaoh. He gives first he interprets the dream, saying that God has given you a dream predicting 7 years of plenty in your harvests, followed by 7 years of famine. And Joseph ends this interpretation with some pretty powerful advice to store up the grain and other produce that is produced during the 7 years of plenty. And Pharaoh is so impressed, as the Bible records it, that he says, there's no better man in Egypt to take care of this and to run this than Joseph. And he's put in charge of Egypt here.
2: That's right. And that's the miraculous part of it. Here he's not just put in charge. He is the most powerful man in Egypt. Pharaoh didn't know where his bread was coming from. He just trusted that Joseph would do his job, and he did. Quite well, obviously, as the Bible says, he provided then for the then known world 7 years of plenty.
1: And there's an important lesson, too. As a young man, probably a teenager, when Joseph was brought into Egypt as a slave, he performed the exact same way for his slave master, a guy named Potiphar.
2: That's right.
1: And we see that Joseph's character didn't change. It wasn't changed by power or position. Rather, God used him because of his faithfulness to God and placed him in this position there.
2: Starting with Potiphar, but not just that, starting with his father. Back in Canaan, he was trustworthy. Then with Potiphar, and then on with the prison guy that controlled it, saw something special in Joseph, put him in charge of the prison. So he had was lifted up in leadership areas that God taught him different things. He had a lot to learn before he became the vizier of Egypt.
1: That's right. Well, let's continue tracking through Joseph's story. Sure enough, there's 7 years of plenty. He stores up the grain. Then there's 7 years of famine. One of the groups of people that comes to buy bread turns out to be none other than Joseph's own family, his brothers. And he, of course, recognizes them immediately. They do not recognize him. And this part of the story is really incredible. Joseph, he kind of plays with his brothers, doesn't he?
2: He has a little fun with them, I think.
1: For a little bit. He wants to see if their character has changed. And sure enough, over the course of a few months or maybe a year or two perhaps, he finds that he is safe to reveal himself to them. And so he does that. There's a great reunion. He ends up bringing all of them, their families, and his father Jacob, who is still alive. He hasn't seen him for decades now at this point.
2: That's right.
1: And there's a great family reunion. And where in Egypt is Joseph's family given to live?
2: Well, the Hyksos settled in an area called Avaris. That was the name of their capital. Would have been on the eastern fork of the Nile Delta, close to Palestine, would have been easy access. And the Hyksos wanted it there because they wanted the trade route. And that was a very important trade route that opened up trade, as we talked about earlier with Hammurabi in Babylon, opened up trade with what would be Asia Minor, Turkey, and all up into Syria and into Assyria. And so those two areas. And so a very wealthy trade route, very important. And they recognized that because they were traders. They weren't invaders.
1: Hmm. So is this the same as the land of Goshen then?
2: Very much so. The land of Goshen would have been the wealthiest area there, the most fertile area. And it was all within a 20-mile area. You're going to see later on the treasure cities of Ramses and Sukkoth that the Israelites are going to build as slaves.
1: Hmm. So Joseph's family, or the Israelites, they're really given the prime land in Egypt mm-hmm. then. And
2: the Manhattan of Egypt.
1: There you go.
2: That's it.
1: Genesis ends, the last chapter in Genesis, Genesis chapter 50, and it ends with the death of Joseph. And he makes a very interesting, I don't know what you call this, he almost requires his family to promise that they will carry him out of Egypt at some point. Because, and we discussed this in the previous episode, God had given Abraham a promise that he would take his children, his descendants, out of their, he didn't say Egypt in particular, but out of their bondage after about 400 years. And so here are the last couple of verses in Genesis chapter 50. Joseph took an oath of the children of Israel, and he says, God will surely visit you, and you shall carry up my bones from here. And that is how Genesis ends. And right after, the next book in the Bible is Exodus. And now we're going to be looking at how God brings the family of Joseph, the Israelites, out of Egypt.
2: And that's going to be over quite a bit of time because Joseph would not have been alive close to the Exodus time. In fact, more than likely, he would have died sometime at the end of the middle portion of where the Hyksos were in control. So there's a good chance he wasn't even in the Hyksos picture during their more powerful kings. It was a series of six kings that were more powerful.
1: So they were already waning.
2: They were actually going stronger.
1: Oh, going stronger.
2: Going stronger. Okay. And then for the Egyptian power just got stronger in the south, and they conquered and pushed the Hyksos out.
1: So we're looking at a couple hundred years then from Joseph to the time of Moses.
2: 150, 200 years roughly without actually taking a strong scope of the dates, but yeah, that would be pretty safe.
1: Okay. Well, can we go to Moses now?
2: Yeah, we can skip over to there. But one thing with the one of the things Joseph did is he made sure that the local populace were to pay the Pharaoh 20%, one-fifth of all their goods. That's how he was able to store things up for 7 years and provide for the famine. What the Romans found when they came 1,500 years later is that under the power of Cleopatra, she still had that same setup. What Joseph set up, the Pharaohs kept. And the Romans were kind of like, this is strange. We're dealing with one person instead of a people. Hmm. Because she totally controlled Egypt's wealth.
1: Fascinating.
2: It is.
1: What a legacy.
2: Definitely.
1: And very profitable for the government of Egypt. Too.
2: Very profitable. And it proved that Joseph was a wise ruler. And the Pharaohs said, we're going to keep this.
1: Wow, fascinating. Okay, so let's move forward now in Israel's history. We're now in the time of Moses. And we know that Moses is the man that God uses to eventually lead Israel out of Egypt. But there are a number of things that happen that we just don't have time to cover here. Moses is almost killed as a baby by Pharaoh, who at this time now we're talking about native Egyptian rulers of Egypt rather than Hyksos rulers.
2: Yes.
1: Okay. And so we notice there's a definite change in the attitude, right?
2: Pretty quickly that attitude changes because Egyptians don't like negativity. They want it all to be positive. So bad things are done away with. And we're going to see that pretty quickly here as the pharaohs, after they pushed the Hyksos, begin to deface what they had and forget what they had. But archaeology still shows, as they've been able to dig up some things there, very much a Palestinian influence in the houses they lived in, and the pottery, and the type of clothing. They've even found Jewish-style horseshoe-shaped homes that Egyptians just didn't have.
1: Let's talk about the relationship of Moses to his adopted Egyptian family.
2: Sure.
1: I mentioned this death decree a moment before. Pharaoh had actually commanded the Hebrew midwives to throw the male Jewish babies into the Nile River. And the mother of Moses isn't prepared to do this. And so she makes a little casket boat out of some reeds and covers it with pitch. And she places her baby Moses into this, pushes him probably kind of on the edge of the Nile. Anyways, who should find him? None other than the princess of Egypt. And talk a little bit about her.
2: Yeah, we're not totally sure. I don't think there's arguments who specifically that was, but the king ruling at that time, people think, might have been Tutmosis III. And he was a co-regent with his aunt and stepmother, whose name was Hatshepsut. And there's a lot of people who think that she's the one who actually found him. Hmm. And there's some things we'll talk about later that kind of show as they try to deface her, so they can eliminate her history as well. But she saves Moses. If not, it would be someone that would be close to her, maybe a daughter, maybe someone else she adopted. We don't know for sure, but we feel that she was part of this picture with Moses.
1: So whether it was Hatshepsut or not that found him, we know that she takes Moses in. He's adopted by the royal family. Mm-hmm. And he's really in line for the throne at some level.
2: That's right.
1: At some point there.
2: He was a great general.
1: Yeah. You know, the book of Hebrews says that Moses made a decision to turn his back on the riches of Egypt and to cast in his lot with the Israelites and to suffer with them. And he certainly ends up doing this through the later period of his life as he's out in the wilderness with the Israelites for 40 years. But he learned a lot, didn't he? As he was growing up in court, what were some of the qualities and experiences that he probably had?
2: Well, think he was a powerful general, would have been a leader, would have learned all the the same things that any prince of Egypt would have learned in their schools, would have also had to deal with the priesthood, because he would have been taught, any pharaoh would have been a god. So he learned all the leadership tactics, but he didn't have was what God had to teach him for 40 more years, was the humility in learning how to lead a people that were going to complain the way these Israelites are going to do.
1: Because he, you know, Moses tried to remove Israel on his own power.
2: He did.
1: And he ends up killing an Egyptian officer. And then when Pharaoh finds out, Moses actually has to flee from Egypt. Here's the prince of Egypt, and he's fleeing. And then those 40 years that you just mentioned, he spends in the wilderness there. And when he comes back at the end of those 40 years, he's now a pretty old man.
2: He's 80 years old by this point. And we read the Bible saying even at 120, his step had not shortened, his vision had not dimmed. He was in great health at 80.
1: When Moses and his brother Aaron walk back into Pharaoh's palace as God is about to remove Israel, what Pharaoh possibly is on the throne at this point?
2: Well, that's what we'll look at now, as we have to kind of find out what the time frame was. And so there are some verses that talk to us. 1 Chronicles 6, 33 through 37 is a chronology. And it starts with Korah, who was a Levite during the Exodus, and goes all the way to Heman. And that was 19 generations. A generation is roughly 25 years. That gives us about 475 years. So when you backtrack that from Solomon, it brings us to the time frame of about 1446.
1: Okay.
2: A very important time, because the type of king that was reigning at that time, in fact, his name was Amenhotep II, fits the characteristics of the arrogance of the pharaoh that was there with Moses.
1: What do we know about Amenhotep II?
2: Well, Amenhotep, we know from the friezes and from the hieroglyphics in Egypt that he was very arrogant. He was a braggart. He bragged about killing seven princes who he'd captured with a mace by himself. Mm-hmm. So his army's there, he brought them, and he just murdered them right there.
1: Pretty violent.
2: Very violent. And this character is very arrogant, and so was the character of the pharaoh that talked to Moses. Who is this God? I don't know him.
1: Yeah. You know, there's the Bible here in Exodus, there are 10 plagues that fall in Egypt. And again, we don't have time to go through those one by one, but by the end of these plagues, Egypt is in ruins. The economy has been destroyed. The agriculture, the crops have been destroyed. Worse than that, all of the firstborn have been killed as well. And that includes all firstborn animals as well as the firstborn people in Egypt. Mm-hmm. And yet, through all of this, at least up until the killing of the firstborn, the Pharaoh on the throne refuses to acknowledge the existence of the God of heaven, much less his superiority. And his country is falling apart around him.
2: He's going to learn a hard lesson. Psalm 136:15 tells us that Pharaoh died in the Red Sea with his soldiers. So we have to look at what history tells us. And what they found was, in about 1446, Amenhotep II started reigning in 1450.
1: Okay.
2: And so for 4 years you have this. And at the end of the fourth year, we see a character change to a much more subdued character of person. So what they think is that it's Amenhotep II, but it's a different person.
1: Hmm.
2: Because it doesn't fit the character of the arrogant beforehand. And so that fits the picture in Psalm 136 and in Exodus that Pharaoh is actually killed.
1: Now, if that's the case, why would the Egyptians have referred to their new pharaoh by the same name as the one that died in the Red Sea?
2: Well, that goes back to the Egyptian mindset. To them, the Red Sea never happened. The loss of their army never happened. The loss of all their slaves never happened. That's all negative stuff. So that's going to be defaced. Later on from this, they're going to move from Avarice, where the palace was. They're going to move away from there. They're going to deface Hatshepsut's tombs and try to eliminate her, because they would blame her for the plagues, because she may have pulled Moses out of the river or had something to do with that. So they're going to blame her for part of all this.
1: Hmm.
2: And so that's part of the problem is with Egyptian history, we never get a good picture because it's only positive. These are gods, they never lose.
1: So what we can discover in archaeology and in history is just little fragments then. But when we put them together, there's still a picture that emerges that can support the history that the Bible gives us.
2: And there's a couple more clues. Hatshepsut was not defaced until at least after 42 years when Thutmosis started to reign. So it wouldn't have been Thutmosis that did this, which would have been the co-regent with her and her nephew. And also another little clue is this new Amenhotep II, who they call Amenhotep II B, did two campaigns into Palestine. The first one, he brought back 2,000 slaves and lots of war booty. And the second one, he brought back 100,000 slaves. Mm. Well, you won't need that if you have 600,000 male Israeli slaves. So that's a clue. Why would he do that? So it kind of all fits in like a puzzle.
1: And these conquests of Egypt that you just mentioned into Canaan took place shortly after then the destruction of the Egyptian army and the loss of their slaves.
2: Yes.
1: This is interesting because that would have certainly left Canaan in a weakened position and more easily conquered by Israel as they would move in.
2: Very much so. And also the Egyptians at that point then would get some of their power back. It would be Amenhotep II B who would bring or set the table more for Egypt to have its power back. The slaves are vitally important to them, as well as the captured chariots and weapons and stuff they would get from the Canaanites. Hmm. Very much, as we find out, as Israel's moving through conquering, they were fighting with chariots, and they were fighting with iron. So there's going to be this clash of ideals that the Egyptians are going to now build to and rise to, and they're going to regain their position as the most powerful country in the world.
1: Wow. So what we're really seeing here as we are tracing through the story of Joseph and then Moses here in the Exodus is that God is working through history. He's working through nations, through people, even people that want nothing to do with God like Pharaoh. But he's working through history in order to accomplish his purpose.
2: Very much so. I think that's a perfect way of putting it. And I think that's neat because, you know, he can work a miracle. But I think it is the actual workings he does through man that allows our faith to grow and allows us to grow as people, allows Moses to grow as a leader, allows all these other leaders he's developing in Israel to grow and give Pharaoh the possibility. You know, says the Bible that God hardened his heart. Really, that wasn't the case. Pharaoh had to make that choice. God allowed it to happen, but Pharaoh hardened his own heart.
1: And certainly, I have to believe that God's, what he wanted for that Pharaoh was that his heart would be softened and changed, mm-hmm. and that he would acknowledge the God of heaven. And boy, his outcome could have been totally different, couldn't it?
2: Totally. He would have been alive.
1: There were certainly miracles that God worked. I mean, the Red Sea, obvious miracle, parting that. But the greatest miracle would have been that change of Pharaoh's heart.
2: As with all of us.
1: Yeah, but God does not... he respects our freedom of choice, so he doesn't force us to do that.
2: And we can look at back this in conclusion of all this we're looking at, the clues. The excavation of the Semitic sites shows that there were Semites there. The Amorite connections with Hammurabi shows the trade, shows the connection of Palestine now to Egypt. The Hyksos themselves moving in, these are all little pieces. Cleopatra, something 1,500 years later. And Joseph's tomb, and the tomb they found in the actual, they think they found in the land of Goshen, where he would have been laid at first. So those two tombs, and also the replenishing of the wealth of Egypt over about a 30-year period, because Amenhotep II B only reigned for about 30 years from 1446 to 1415. Hmm. So it was a short amount of time that he was able to rebuild. So we see all this happening. And it really points to the credibility of the Bible as a historical document.
1: Yeah, and that's an important point because there's lots of different, the Bible has poetry, there's prophecy, there's stories about people, but overall it is a book of history, isn't it?
2: That's right.
1: And it claims to be as well. Mm-hmm. When you read through the Bible, there are so many specific dates, or not as we consider dates, but there are chronologies. It links in with secular history like we've been looking at. And so the Bible really makes very powerful claims that it is a record of God working in this world through all of history. And boy, when you tie some of these things in with prophecy, it gets really exciting as well.
2: Very powerful.
1: And I know that there's a lot more that we could look at dealing with the Exodus and some very fascinating things there with the Mount Sinai. Maybe we can look at those things sometime as well. Well, we've been talking with Bernie Culpepper, studying the life of Joseph and Moses and looking at some very fascinating things that archaeology has discovered in recent years about what went on during their times. And we can see, as we've been saying, that God certainly is in control. We do have a special offer today, and we'd like to tell you a little bit more about that right now, and then we'll come back shortly after that.

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1: Well, thank you for joining us today. We've been looking at the story of Joseph and Moses and looking at archaeology as well. Bernie, is there anything else just very quickly that archaeology has discovered recently that can confirm our faith in the Bible?
2: Ongoing. It seems like every week something's being unearthed by people that are digging, trying to build homes. But you know, the people laughed about the Bible because the Bible mentioned a people called the Hittites. And they laughed, oh, those Hittites aren't around, until they found the capital city of the Hittites in Asia Minor, where Turkey is now.
1: How about that?
2: So it's amazing how the Bible's set. We need to believe in the Bible. The Bible says in Proverbs 14:12, there's a way that seems right unto a man, but the end thereof are the ways of death. The Bible says what it means. It is what it says.
1: Wow. So we continue seeing evidence that God is at work. He's alive in this world. And if he's done this in the past, we know that he will continue caring for people in the future.
2: Very much so.
1: Awesome. Well, thank you for joining us. We are out of time. I hope that you've been blessed by the time spent in God's Word. Please join us next time for Pictures of the End.
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1: Got a big test tomorrow? Staying up all night to study might be a self-defeating strategy. This is Steve for Taking Charge of Your Health. Researchers have found that people who sleep the first night after learning a complex task remember more of what they were taught than those who stay up all night. 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

0: Welcome to today's reading from the Bible, the Word of God. Thy word is a lamp unto my feet, and a light unto my path.
1: Chapter 7. My son, keep my words, and treasure my commands within you. Keep my commands, and live, and my law as the apple of your eye. Bind them on your fingers, write them on the tablet of your heart. Say to wisdom, you are my sister, and call understanding your nearest kin, that they may keep you from the immoral woman, from the seductress who flatters with her words. For at the window of my house I looked through my lattice, and saw among the simple, I perceived among the youths, a young man devoid of understanding, passing along the street near her corner, and he took the path to her house, in the twilight, in the evening, in the black and dark night. And there a woman met him, with the attire of a harlot and a crafty heart. She was loud and rebellious. Her feet would not stay at home. At times she was outside, at times in the open square, lurking at every corner. So she caught him and kissed him. With an impudent face she said to him, I have peace offerings with me. Today I have paid my vows. So I came out to meet you, diligently to seek your face, and I have found you. I have spread my bed with tapestry, colored coverings of Egyptian linen. I have perfumed my bed with myrrh, aloes, and cinnamon. Come, let us take our fill of love until morning. Let us delight ourselves with love. For my husband is not at home. He has gone on a long journey. He has taken a bag of money with him and will come home on the appointed day. With her enticing speech she caused him to yield. With her flattering lips she seduced him. Immediately he went after her, as an ox goes to the slaughter, or as a fool to the correction of the stocks, till an arrow struck his liver. As a bird hastens to the snare, he did not know it would cost his life. Now therefore listen to me, my children. Pay attention to the words of my mouth. Do not let your heart turn aside to her ways. Do not stray into her paths. For she has cast down many wounded, and all who were slain by her were strong men. Her house is the way to hell, descending to the chambers of death.
0: That's our Bible reading from the Old Testament for today. Now from the New Testament.
1: The Epistle of Paul to Titus, chapter 3. Remind them to be subject to rulers and authorities, to obey, to be ready for every good work, to speak evil of no one, to be peaceable, gentle, showing all humility to all men. For we ourselves were also once foolish, disobedient, deceived, serving various lusts and pleasures, living in malice and envy, hateful and hating one another. But when the kindness and the love of God our Savior toward man appeared, not by works of righteousness which we have done, but according to His mercy, He saved us through the washing of regeneration and renewing of the Holy Spirit, whom He poured out on us abundantly through Jesus Christ our Savior, that having been justified by His grace, we should become heirs according to the hope of eternal life. This is a faithful saying, and these things I want you to affirm constantly, that those who have believed in God should be careful to maintain good works. These things are good and profitable to men. But avoid foolish disputes, genealogies, contentions, and strivings about the law, for they are unprofitable and useless. Reject a divisive man after the first and second admonition, knowing that such a person is warped and sinning, being self-condemned. When I send Artemas to you, or Tychicus, be diligent to come to me at Nicopolis, for I have decided to spend the winter there. Send Zenas, the lawyer, and Apollos on their journey with haste, that they may lack nothing. And let our people also learn to maintain good works, to meet urgent needs, that they may not be unfruitful. All who are with me greet you. Greet those who love us in the faith. Grace be with you all. Amen.

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All 66 books of Scripture are given by inspiration of God and are profitable for doctrine, for reproof, for correction, for instruction in righteousness, that the man of God may be perfect, thoroughly furnished unto all good works. 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

0: If it doesn't fit, you must acquit. The most memorable line from the trial of O.J. Simpson, who was tried for serious crimes, which many are still convinced he did commit. He was acquitted on October the 3rd, 1995. Before Jesus returns, a message found in Revelation 14 goes to the world. Fear God and give glory to Him, for the hour of His judgment is come. So how can anyone be found innocent in heaven's judgment when all have sinned? Because Jesus took your sin. Jesus died in your place. Jesus was found guilty so you could be found innocent. That's what God does for you. He gave His only begotten Son so that the guilty might be acquitted. You can face the judgment with confidence. Claim Jesus and He becomes your Savior, your righteousness, your victory. There's not a single good reason not to invite Jesus into your heart.
1: Truly we are in His presence, the presence of the Almighty. Open your hearts. Allow Him to fill every need. Worship Him as we sing. Surely the presence of the Lord is in this place.

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Round the clock. 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

0: Coming up next, please stay tuned for It Is Written, presented by Pastor John Bradshaw.
1: This is It Is Written. I'm John Bradshaw. Thanks for joining me. Now, here's a big question. Is there life out there? There's a real fascination with life on other planets, extraterrestrial life in other parts of our universe. It used to be that we thought there might be life on Mars. Pop culture picked up on the subject long ago. There have been TV programs, there have been pop songs, there have been movies made about life out there. The United States government has said that it is committed to sending a mission to Mars. We've sent probes out into our solar system in the hope of learning more about what's going on out there, in the hope of making important scientific discoveries. Telescopes search beyond our sky and find the most remarkable images of nebula and supernova and distant corners of the Milky Way. But so far, no life has been found out there, at least nothing in the form of flying saucers and little green men. There's no shortage of people who claim that they've seen UFOs, convinced that they have been visited by visitors from another planet. Strange sightings have been reported. Alien encounters have been claimed. But it might be people are looking in all the wrong places. Now let me show you what I mean as we continue our ongoing series, Great Chapters of the Bible, and look at Revelation chapter 14. If it's messages from outer space you want, I've got something for you. We start in Revelation chapter 14 and verse 6. And I saw another angel fly in the midst of heaven, having the everlasting gospel to preach unto them that dwell on the earth, and to every nation and kindred and tongue and people. The Bible is God's frontline communication with the human family. Peter wrote that prophecy never came by the will of man, but holy men of God spoke as they were moved by the Holy Spirit. God inspired the writing of the Bible. And the Bible brings to us, quite literally, messages from outer space. How far away is heaven anyway? In terms of its literal location, it's a long way from here. And God communicates with us from beyond the stars, from beyond our galaxy, the Milky Way. God speaks to us from heaven. And in Revelation 14, we see heavenly messengers bringing to us messages that originate with God, messages for the entire planet. Messages that are specific in time and in content and are designed for the world in the last days of Earth's history. Revelation chapter 14 begins with these words. Verse 1, And I looked, and lo, a lamb stood on the Mount Sion, and with him 144,000, having his Father's name written in their foreheads. So who are the 144,000? There's a lot of discussion about this, but think about it from this point of view. Revelation is a book written using a lot of signs and symbols. In Revelation 14:1, you've got a lamb standing on a mountain with exactly 144,000 people who all have God's name written on their foreheads. Might be wisest to look at this from a symbolic point of view. Verse 2 talks about the voices that John heard. John wrote Revelation, and by the way, this is the same John as who wrote the Gospel of John and the three little Johns just before Revelation. Verse 3 talks about the song that the 144,000 sing, and it tells us that the 144,000 were redeemed from among the earth. Verse 4 says, These are they which were not defiled with women, for they are virgins. These are they which followed the Lamb whithersoever he goeth. These were redeemed from among men, being the firstfruits unto God and to the Lamb. And verse 5 says, And in their mouth was found no guile, for they are without fault before the throne of God. So who are these people? Revelation 7 adds some more information. Revelation 7 says that the 144,000 are sealed with the seal of God. And in Earth's last great crisis, people will be marked with one or the other of two things. The saved will be sealed with the seal of God, while the lost are marked with the mark of the beast. So the 144,000 are saved and sealed with the seal of God. They're obedient to God, God's servants, saved and not lost. Revelation 7 goes on and says that the 144,000 are chosen from the 12 tribes of Israel, exactly 12,000 from each of the 12 tribes. So if you want to, you could believe that the 144,000 have to be 144,000 celibate Jews. Or you could choose to look at this as a picture of God's saved people of any and all races down here in the close of time. What do we know about this group? We know that they're saved. We know they don't receive the mark of the beast. We know they do receive the seal of God, because Revelation 14 describes the saved as keeping the commandments of God. They are saved. We know they're obedient to God. They follow the Lamb. They follow Jesus. They are completely given to Him. And that's the explanation for the Lamb. They're not following a woolly lamb around a mountain. The 144,000 appear to be the saved who survive Earth's final crisis and are victorious over the beast and his image, saved when Jesus returns to the earth. Keep in mind that Revelation 14 starts with the words, "And I looked," indicating it follows on from Revelation 13, which says, starting in verse 15, "And he had power to give life unto the image of the beast, that the image of the beast should both speak and cause that as many as would not worship the image of the beast should be killed. And he causeth all, both small and great, rich and poor, free and bond, to receive a mark in their right hand or in their foreheads, and that no man might buy or sell save he that had the mark, or the name of the beast, or the number of his name. Here is wisdom. Let him that hath understanding count the number of the beast, for it is the number of a man, and his number is 666. Revelation 13 is a picture of Earth's great final spiritual crisis, a time of persecution and trouble for the people of God as evil finally has its way in the world, as sin and rebellion against God come to a head. Revelation 14 opens with a picture of those who are faithful to God, who are victorious, who sing a song of victory just as Moses and his people did after Pharaoh was defeated and they were delivered. The beginning of Revelation chapter 14 is where God sees you, triumphant, victorious, saved, a conqueror through faith in Jesus Christ. Imagine what it would take to be part of the group of people who are saved in Earth's last days. Well, I'll tell you, it'll take the presence of Jesus in your life, a heart that is given over to God, a life that is lived for God's glory and not your own. Think of that with me for a moment. Living for your own glory. How futile is that? While there's nothing wrong with having the blessings of this world, if that's what you're living for, it'll be a curse to you and not a blessing to you. Imagine having the best of this world but not having Jesus, or living for yourself without reference to God. You can please yourself for a while, but when it really matters, you'll have nothing. But God offers you everything. And you can have the best that God has to offer if you'll open up your heart to God and receive Jesus as your Savior. If you'll receive the new heart God wants you to have. Not because you deserve it, but because God wants you to have it and you can accept it. Can you do that? I think you can. In a moment, the message that produces God's saved people in Earth's last days. I'll be right back.
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1: Thanks for joining me on It Is Written. We're looking at another great chapter of the Bible, this time Revelation 14. Revelation is considered a last days book of the Bible because it speaks to many of the issues and the events of Earth's final days. And keep this in mind about the book of Revelation. John wrote it using a lot of signs and symbols. He wanted his readers to understand what he was writing, so he chose his symbols carefully. If you have a code, let's call it, you need to have a key, a way for the people who are reading the code to decipher that code and get the message you actually want them to get. In World War II, Germany used something called an Enigma machine to encrypt messages. It was effective. Cracking the Enigma code became essential to the Allies. In the 1930s, work was done by Polish intelligence to understand the mystery of Enigma. During World War II, a British group that included mathematician Alan Turing finally cracked Enigma, which many say shortened the war by as much as 4 years and saved potentially millions of lives. It's important to be able to figure out the code. John wrote Revelation using a sort of code, using signs and symbols. No, it's not that the entire book is written like that, but a lot of it is. Now, how do we crack the code? Well, the code used by John is really pretty simple. John used the Old Testament to source his signs and symbols, and we see that in Revelation 14. We're going to see that very soon. But let's pick up in Revelation 14 and verse 6. "And I saw another angel flying in the midst of heaven, having the everlasting gospel to preach unto them that dwell on the earth, and to every nation and kindred and tongue and people." An angel. Why is that? The Greek word is angelos, a messenger. This is a messenger sent by God. Again, it's symbolic. There won't be an actual angel flying up in the sky calling to people below on the earth. This represents a message going to the ends of the world, a message for everyone to hear. This is God's last day message, the gospel message the world must hear, will hear, before everything is done here on planet Earth. So see how important this is, a messenger, up where you can't miss the messenger, taking the message to everyone everywhere. Verse 7, "saying with a loud voice, fear God and give glory to Him, for the hour of His judgment has come, and worship Him that made heaven and earth and the sea and the fountains of waters." First thing you notice, the angel speaks with a loud voice. In the Greek, a megaphone, a megaphone, a loud voice. So this indicates the message must be heard. It is important. I grew up near a railroad track, a busy one. And as kids, we used to play on the tracks, you know, as kids do. Across from where we lived, the track was long and straight. And of course, you could hear the train coming from about a mile away because it would sound its warning device before it crossed the bridge over the river. You could hear it rumbling over that bridge. But one day my brother, knowing a train was coming, saw me on the track and noticed I wasn't moving to safety. The train was still a good way off, but my brother could see me here and the train down there, and he was concerned. So what did he do? He spoke to me in a loud voice. Okay, he shouted to me, "John, get off the track. John, there's a train coming." Of course, I couldn't hear him. There was a train coming. Now, I got off the tracks in plenty of time, although the train driver might disagree with that. Found out later from my mother that my brother had been concerned enough about me to raise his voice. The angel calls with a raised voice, with a loud voice. No, not shouting, but calling to us, because this is important. God wants us to be saved. Fear God and give glory to Him. No, not terror, but we're to live in relation to God with respect, with awe, with reverence. Maybe even a little old-fashioned fear when you consider the sinfulness of sin and the ultimate fate of the wicked. But this is a call to love God, to surrender to God, to give God glory. Here's a question we want to ask ourselves from time to time, maybe even often. Does my life glorify God? Is what I'm doing going to bring glory to God? How will this decision glorify the God of heaven? You don't want to live for yourself, but for the glory of the God whose Son Jesus died for you. And God ramps it up when He says we are to fear Him and give Him glory because the hour of His judgment is come. Later in Revelation, you read this really interesting verse, chapter 22 and verse 11. "He that is unjust, let him be unjust still. And he which is filthy, let him be filthy still. And he that is righteous, let him be righteous still. And he that is holy, let him be holy still." And then Jesus says, "And behold, I come quickly, and my reward is with me, to give every man according as his work shall be." Yes, God is going to judge the world. Knowing there's a judgment going on in heaven ought to sober us up a little. We shouldn't go on without reference to God. We really don't want to play fast and loose with sin, to be casual about faith in God. King Belshazzar in Babylon was told that he was weighed in the balances and found wanting. How would you be found? And then God says to us in Revelation 14, verse 7, "And worship him that made heaven and earth and the sea and the fountains of waters." That's a call to worship the Creator. In Revelation 13, people are called, in fact, forced to worship the creature. In an age of relativism and skepticism and atheism, the final call to the world is to worship God as the Creator. And the active agent at creation was, of course, Jesus. John chapter 1, written by the same person as wrote Revelation, starts like this. "In the beginning was the Word, and the Word was with God, and the Word was God. The same was in the beginning with God. All things were made by him, and without him was not anything made that was made." So the everlasting gospel in Revelation 14 includes a very direct call to recognize Jesus as Creator, and therefore to recognize creation as God's work in the world and in our lives. Well, then John writes about Babylon and the mark of the beast. So what's that all about? I'll have that and more in just a moment.
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3: 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The whole planet groans under the weight of sin. The Bible says that the earth will grow old like a garment. We'll explore what this means for us today and what it means for the future. Don't miss Earth's Rapid Decline, Part 4 of our 5-part series, Prequel of the Bible, brought to you by It Is Written TV.
1: Thanks for joining me on It Is Written. We're continuing our series, Great Chapters of the Bible, looking this time at Revelation 14. It includes what John refers to as the everlasting gospel, the final gospel message to go to the world. And in verse 8, we see the message of the second angel. "And there followed another angel saying, Babylon is fallen that great city, because she made all nations drink of the wine of the wrath of her fornication." Geographically speaking, Babylon was located in Iraq, 60 or 70 miles in a straight line from Iraq's modern capital, Baghdad. The Babylonian Empire fell that night more than 2,000 years ago when the writing was on the wall for its king, who happened to be the grandson of the mighty King Nebuchadnezzar. God stated that the city would never be inhabited again. So why is John saying after the fact that Babylon has fallen? Now, remember how he wrote Revelation, using the Old Testament as the key to unlock the code he employed in Revelation. What was Babylon in the Old Testament? Babylon was a center of false worship, of opposition to God and to the gospel. The prophet Isaiah describes Satan as being the invisible king of Babylon in Isaiah chapter 14. So Babylon was symbolic of the dark side and the great battle between light and dark, between good and evil, between Christ and Satan. In fact, Peter referred to Rome in 1 Peter 5 as Babylon. the great power that worked against the church. Late in Earth's history, God again refers to the systems, especially the religious systems, working against the truth of the Bible as Babylon. And He says that Babylon has fallen. She made all nations confused, drunk with her false teachings and her sinful influence. Later in Revelation in chapter 18, God says, "Come out of her, My people, lest you share in her sins and lest you receive of her plagues." God evidently will have people in the last days of Earth's history who love Him and desire to follow Him, but they're caught up in spiritual confusion. The Tower of Babel in the book of Genesis, that's where God confused the languages of the people of the world. That word Babel means confusion, and Babylon represents spiritual confusion. We want to be sure we're following the truth of God's Word. It's important. Confusion, falsehood, false teaching, they're deadly, and they lead you away from faith in Christ. Then the third angel comes with this message, starting in verse 9. "If any man worship the beast in his image and receive his mark in his forehead or in his hand, the same shall drink of the wine of the wrath of God, which is poured out without mixture into the cup of his indignation," and so on. It's a serious message. Again, what is John getting at? Revelation builds especially on top of the book of Daniel. A lot of the prophetic symbols John uses, he borrows right from Daniel. And if we follow that line of thinking, we can understand what a beast is. This is how Daniel described it. He had a vision in which he saw four great beasts come up from the sea, diverse one from another. That's Daniel 7, verse 3. He described them as being like a lion, then a bear, then a leopard, and then something he had difficulty explaining. And God explains to him what he saw. Daniel 7, 17. "These great beasts, which are four kings, which shall arise out of the earth." Verse 23, "The fourth beast shall be the fourth kingdom upon earth." So when John wrote about a beast, if we're being consistent with how we interpret prophecy, we'll see this beast as being a kingdom, clearly a kingdom with great power and influence throughout the world. Many people today would say that that beast is an individual. Several hundred years ago, the leaders of the Protestant Reformation saw it as the medieval church, the Church of Rome, which was so powerful and influential and which persecuted God's people ruthlessly and mercilessly. John goes on to warn us against receiving the mark of the beast in our hand or forehead. Now think about this. Your forehead represents your mind. Right behind your forehead is the frontal lobe of your brain where you make decisions. And there'll be people who have made up their mind, they have decided they're going to worship the beast. They will go against God's Word. There'll be others who don't believe that they should do that, but they do it anyway. By their actions, they support false worship and rebellion against God. They'll receive the mark of the beast in their hand. I'd like you to know more about this. There's a lot more detail about this in my book, Revelation Today. I'd like you to get it. It's today's free offer. It will speak to you about the beast and the mark of the beast and the forehead and the hand, the identity of the beast. Be sure that you get this free offer, Revelation Today. I want you to see the solution to all of these problems in Revelation chapter 14, the great crisis of Earth's last days. Revelation 14, 12 says, "Here is the patience of the saints. Here are they that keep the commandments of God and the faith of Jesus." When you purpose in your heart to surrender to God and obey Him, when you choose to yield your life to Him and to allow His Spirit to lead you in paths of faithfulness, you don't receive the mark of the beast. You'd instead be sealed with the seal of God. God is looking for people who will be more than cultural Christians, who will do more than simply name the name of Jesus, who will actually surrender their lives to God and allow His will to be done regardless of the cost or the consequences. Are you facing that sort of decision right now? Should I be faithful or should I compromise? Should I surrender my whole life to Jesus? For some people, the stakes are high because you're concerned about your spouse, your family, your employer, your friends, your family history. But you can know that God is faithful. A decision for God is always the right decision. Revelation 14 concludes with a picture of a harvest. The saved are reaped. The lost, they're lost. And you can decide right now where you want to be in that picture. Saved with Jesus, or come on, there's really no option, really, is there? Jesus died for you. Jesus is coming back for you. Heaven awaits you. You choose Jesus, remembering that God has chosen you and eternity is yours.
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1: 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Let me pray with you. Let me pray for you right now. Our Father in heaven, I want to thank you for this great chapter of the Bible, Revelation 14. A call to us in earth's last days. A call to faithfulness, a call to commitment, a call to surrender. There is coming soon a time when the entire world will be arrayed against the faithful people of God and arrayed against the wonderful truths of your word. We want to stand then. Friend, do you want to stand in that day? Yes, you do. How? Through faith in Jesus. So, Lord, take our hearts, make them yours. Friend, would you yield your heart to Jesus now, knowing that he wants to come into your life and live his life in you? Lord, do that, please. And we would pray with John, who wrote the book of Revelation and said, "Even so, come, Lord Jesus. Keep us now and forever, we pray in Jesus' name. Amen." Thanks so much for joining me. I'm looking forward to seeing you again next time. Until then, remember, man shall not live by bread alone, but by every word that proceeds from the mouth of God.

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0: 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We still need about $1,800 due on the 30th of September. 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

If it doesn't fit, you must acquit. The most memorable line from the trial of O.J. Simpson, who was tried for serious crimes, which many are still convinced he did commit. He was acquitted on October the 3rd, 1995. Before Jesus returns, a message found in Revelation 14 goes to the world. Fear God and give glory to Him, for the hour of His judgment is come. So how can anyone be found innocent in heaven's judgment when all have sinned? Because Jesus took your sin. Jesus died in your place. Jesus was found guilty so you could be found innocent. That's what God does for you. He gave His only begotten Son so that the guilty might be acquitted. You can face the judgment with confidence. Claim Jesus and He becomes your Savior, your righteousness, your victory. There's not a single good reason not to invite Jesus into your heart.

0: Welcome to Sabbath Worship, a time of reflection and meditation on the Word of God. Could America and the world legislate Sunday as the official day of worship and prohibit the Saturday Sabbath of the Bible? Today's speaker, Mark Finley, says yes, and he explains how it could happen suddenly. Now here's Mark Finley.
1: The year was 1861. Seventh-day Adventists had now discovered the Sabbath. The great disappointment or the great appointment of Jesus entering into the most holy place of the heavenly sanctuary in 1844 brought about a revival throughout America and throughout the world. These Adventists were usually first-day Adventists. They were keeping the first day of the week. But by 1848, there were those who began restudying the Bible and discovered the truth about the Bible Sabbath. There were some who had written small tracts on the Sabbath. For example, a man by the name of T.M. Preble had written a tract on the Sabbath. It influenced Joseph Bates, early Adventist pioneer, and he accepted the Sabbath. He wrote some on the Sabbath, but we didn't have any major treatises on the Sabbath. Nothing that could impact evangelicals, nothing that could impact a scholarly community. So the leading scholar among us, J.N. Andrews, J.N. Andrews knew seven different languages by heart. When he was asked once, if the Bible were lost, could you reproduce it? J.N. Andrews said, well, I could reproduce the New Testament word by word from my mind. The Old Testament, I might have a little struggle doing that, but I could get a good portion of it. J.N. Andrews moved in the early 1860s to South Lancaster, Massachusetts. The reason he was living there is he wanted to do research at Harvard University on the Bible Sabbath. He wanted to go in and look at the original sources on the Sabbath and study carefully those sources. So he spent months going to Harvard University's library, spent months in Boston, Massachusetts, in the public libraries, studying the Sabbath, and he was writing a scholarly treatise, probably the most outstanding that's ever been presented and written and researched so thoroughly, called The History of the Sabbath. While he was doing that, he had an impression. And he had an impression that Satan hated this subject of the Sabbath that drew human beings at a time of evolution back to God's creation. And he had the impression that Satan was going to try to take his life. One evening, he was sleeping in an open chamber, large room in South Lancaster, Massachusetts, there in the house, and his son Charles was sleeping in the room with him. Charles heard strange footsteps coming up the stairs. He then saw a door open. He heard footsteps coming into the room. As these footsteps came closer and closer to J.N. Andrews, Andrews cried out, "Oh God, take the sight of this person away from me, this thing away from me." Pastor Andrews no longer saw the form, but he felt hands around his neck strangling him. He cried out, "Charles, Charles, pray, pray." Later, Charles said that he had never prayed so hard in his life for someone. And as he prayed, soon the hands left and the form disappeared. Now, Charles never saw the devil, but he did hear his footsteps, saw the door open, and this made a great impression on him. Now, after the incident was over, his father told him that he saw the devil, large figure, stooping his head to get through the door. He told him about that this evil being was dressed in gray. He told him that he had piercing eyes and a hateful look and an angry expression on his face. Now, the interesting thing about it is Andrews still had the marks on his throat where he was tried to be strangled for a number of days, and he was sick after that for 4 days. Here's the question that I want to raise. Why did the devil attempt to take Jay and Andrew's life? Why does the devil hate the Sabbath so much? Why has he deceived so many people regarding the truth about the Sabbath? Why will the Sabbath become a focal point of the devil's attack in the last days of Earth's history? What is really behind the devil's attempt to unite church and state and enforce the mark of the beast? What are the deeper issues here? What is the central issue in this conflict between good and evil? Now, the central issue in the great controversy between good and evil is worship. The devil hates the Sabbath because it is at the very heart of worship. In the cosmic conflict that's waging in the universe right now, this conflict between good and evil, this conflict between Christ and Satan, this great controversy between good and evil, essentially and fundamentally is over the subject of worship. It's over the subject of who will rule on the throne of the universe. It's over the subject of who will be worshiped at the end. We find this in Isaiah chapter 14. And if you have your Bible, I'd like you to take it and turn to Isaiah the 14th chapter. And we're going to study the Sabbath in the light of an end time conflict. Isaiah chapter 14, starting with verse 12, looking at it phrase by phrase. How are you fallen from heaven, O Lucifer, son of the morning? The word Lucifer comes from two Latin words, lux, ferro. Lux meaning light, ferro meaning bearer. So Lucifer is the light bearer, one of those two angels that stand in the most holy place of heaven's sanctuary. How are you cut to the ground? You weakened the nations. How would the devil weaken the nations? Through deception, through lying, through introducing falsehoods. Then it says, you have said in your heart. Now, what were his ambitions? I will ascend into heaven. Wasn't he already in heaven? He wanted a higher place. I'll exalt my throne above the stars of God. Who are the stars of God? The angels. So there's a battle for the throne. Who indeed worships on the throne? Who does that? God is the only one that is to worship on the throne. And as God indeed worships on the throne, he is the one who is worthy to be worshiped. He is the only one who is to be worshiped from the throne of God. Then the devil says, I will sit on the mount of the congregation on the farthest sides of the north. What was the mount of the congregation on the farthest sides of the north? Mount Sinai. What happened from Mount Sinai? God gave the law. So here you see in Isaiah 14 that the devil wants to exalt himself above all the angels. The devil wants to sit on the throne. The devil wants to be worshiped, and the devil wants to give laws to command rather than to obey the law of God. He says, verse 14, I will ascend above the heights of the clouds. I will be like the Most High. What does he mean when he says, I will be like the Most High? I will be worshiped. So the issue in the final conflict between good and evil is worship. The great controversy began millenniums ago, and it revolves around this subject of who will sit on the throne. So worshiping on Sabbath is our acknowledgement that God is our Creator. He is our Redeemer. He is our coming King. We did not evolve. We're not some genetic accident. We did not create ourselves. We exist by the divine, sovereign will of God. And we come on the Sabbath. We acknowledge that God is our creator, that he is the one to be worshiped, that he is the one that sits upon the throne. Secondly, not only do we acknowledge God as our creator when we come to worship on Sabbath, we acknowledge him as our redeemer. Sabbath is rest. We come and rest from our works, and we trust in his works. We come and rest from human striving for salvation, and we come believing that Christ died for us. On the Sabbath, we acknowledge we cannot save ourselves, that Jesus redeemed us through the sacrifice of Calvary. And thirdly, Sabbath points us to the new heavens and the new earth. Every Sabbath, as we come to worship, we say, God, you created this world in Edenic splendor, and one day you will recreate it again. Every Sabbath that we come, we say, God, when Adam and Eve were in the garden, you gave them the Sabbath. Then one day in the new Eden, we will worship you on Sabbath forever and ever. In Isaiah chapter 66, verse 22 and 23, we read about that day when the battle over worship will be over. We read about that day when there will be sin and suffering and sickness no more. We read about that day when there will be a new heaven and a new earth. We read about that day when throughout the ceaseless ages of eternity, we'll come to the New Jerusalem and worship our Creator, our Redeemer, and our King. Isaiah chapter 66, verse 22 and 23. For as the new heavens and the new earth, which I will make, will remain before me, says the Lord. So shall your descendants and your name remain. It shall come to pass from one new moon to another. What is the period of time between the new moons? What's the period of time between that? It's a month, right? So why does the Bible say every month we're going to come to worship? Because in Revelation chapter 22, it talks about the tree of life, that it has its different fruits every season, and it says we come up there every month. So every month we're going to be coming to partake of those marvelous different kinds of fruits in the tree of life. But then it says, and from one Sabbath to another, all flesh shall do what? Come to worship before me, says the Lord. So in Eden, the Sabbath was an acknowledgement of God's creatorship and his right to rule on the throne. Down through the centuries, the Sabbath has become a sign of our genuine, authentic worship of God who sits upon the throne. Because the devil hates our Heavenly Father, he hates Jesus, hates the Holy Spirit, and the devil desires worship. And because the Sabbath is the center of worship, an acknowledgement of God sitting upon his throne, the devil will do everything he can to deceive as many people as possible over the Sabbath. He'll do everything he can to deceive. He will produce falsehoods and lies. And if his lies and falsehoods do not work, he will coerce, he will pressure, he will keep people from buying and selling. He will pass a death decree. According to the book of Revelation, the final conflict in this earth's history will be over the subject of worship. Now, if you look at the book of Revelation, the last book of the Bible, it mentions worship 17 different times. 17 times the book of Revelation mentions worship. Let me just mention a few of them to you. We won't turn to these early ones, and then we will turn to some later. Revelation 4, verse 9 talks about heavenly beings worshiping God. John looks up into heaven, and he sees the heavenly beings worshiping God. Revelation chapter 5 talks about an amazing description of Jesus as our Lord and Savior, and heavenly beings worshiping God. Revelation chapter 7 talks about a great number of people that you can't even number, thousands upon thousands, worshiping God. Revelation chapter 11 talks about heavenly beings worshiping God. 17 times in the book of Revelation, it talks about worshiping God. But then, in Revelation chapter 13, the scene changes. Satan is so angry at the heavenly beings that worship God. He is so angry at a church that worships God. We end Revelation 12, that whole section of these beings worshiping God with God's people worshiping him. Revelation 12, 17 says, the dragon, that's Satan, was angry with the woman, pure, chaste woman, the church, the bride of Christ. The devil was angry with the woman, Revelation 12, 17, went to make war with the remnant of her seed, the remaining ones who keep the commandments of God and have the testimony of Jesus. So God would have an end time people, a Sabbath keeping people that acknowledge him as creator of the universe, that acknowledge him as the Redeemer, that acknowledge him as the coming King, that acknowledge him on his throne. Satan would be angry. So the scene of worship changes. Take your Bible and turn to Revelation chapter 13. Notice how there is a shift in this whole concept of worship. Revelation 13, and we look there at verse 4. So they worshiped the dragon. Who's the dragon, everybody? That's Satan, who gave authority to the beast, that is the power that rises to unify church and state. And they worshiped the beast, saying, who is like the beast, who is able to make war with him? So early in Revelation, you have the worship of the true God, the Creator. Here you have the worship of the beast. So there is a conflict between true and false worship. This is not certainly true worship, it's false worship. And this false worship leads to a union of church and state to oppress, to persecute, and to eventually attempt to kill God's people. Now carefully notice Revelation chapter 13. Here's verse 8 in Revelation chapter 13. And all who dwell on the earth will worship him. Who's him? The beast power. Whose names have not been written in the book of life of the Lamb slain from the foundation of the world. Before sin ever began, the Father, Son, and the Holy Spirit met in a divine council meeting in heaven to determine that if human beings fell, how they would deal with the sin problem. And they then covenanted together that Jesus would come. So Jesus is the Lamb slain from the foundation of the world. The plan of salvation is not some afterthought. But notice here, the scripture says, all who dwell upon the earth, that's except the faithful, that's except the remnant mentioned in Revelation 12, 17, will worship the beast. Now, what is the ultimate result of this religious political union instigated by Satan at the heart of the great controversy? What indeed is the ultimate result of this worship of the beast? Revelation chapter 13, and I'll start there with verse 13. He does great wonders so that he makes fire come down from heaven on earth in the sight of men. So what does that mean, he makes fire come down from earth? You know, when you study the Bible, there's no personal interpretation. When is the first mention of fire in the Bible? Do you remember? The first mention of fire in the Bible. It is in Genesis when the angels guard the garden gates to the Garden of Eden with swords of fire. What does that fire represent? The presence of God. Remember as well, you have the fire between the angels in the holy place, most holy place of heaven's sanctuary, representing the presence of God. A pillar of fire leads Israel by night, the presence of God. When you look throughout the Old Testament, fire coming down from heaven in the days of Elijah, the presence of God. tongues of fire on the day of Pentecost, the presence of God manifest in the Holy Spirit. So when we read in Revelation chapter 13 that he calls fire down, this is the beast power, and this is the false or counterfeit presence of God. So here, Revelation 13 is predicting, as I will show you, at a time of crisis, at a time of natural disasters, at a time of war, at a time of conflict, at a time of tornadoes, hurricanes, cyclones, floods, fires, at this time of rising crime and violence, the Bible is predicting a false religious revival that will lead people to desire a common day of worship. Now, let's continue in Revelation 13, verse 13. He does great wonders. So he makes fire come down from heaven, apparently, in the sight of man. This is a false religious revival. How does he deceive them? Verse 14. He deceives them that dwell on the earth by means of those miracles that he had to do in the sight of the beast, saying to them that dwell on the earth that they should make an image to the beast who had a wound by the sword and did live. Union of church and state, conflict over worship, and what is it that is the agency of deception? False miracles, signs and wonders. Can God work miracles? Can he?
2: Yes.
1: Will God work miracles in the last days?
2: Yes.
1: Will at times we see sick being healed? Will at times we see God working powerfully? But because a miracle is worked, does that mean that God is working?
2: No.
1: Not necessarily, if that miracle leads men and women contrary to the Bible. So you never base your faith on miracles, you base your faith on the Word of God.
2: Yes.
1: Now here, the Bible teaches there'll be a false revival. Why is the devil doing all of this? So on the one hand, the devil plays with the laboratories of nature. On the one hand, he creates natural disasters. On the one hand, as it says in this wonderful book, Great Controversy, if you don't have a copy, be sure to get one. On the one hand, devil delights in war. So he's stirring up war, stirring up conflict. On the one hand, he's creating conflict in nature. Why is he doing this? Because on the other hand, he's going to develop a false spiritual revival, which is going to lead people to say, only if the whole world united and we had a common day of rest and worship, that would bring the favor of God back upon people. Now notice verse 15, Revelation 13. He had power to give life unto the image of the beast, that the image of the beast should both speak. Now, if the beast is a political power, a religious political power, we know from Revelation 13, studying it, coming out of Rome, that, and we know as well from studying these prophecies, that the United States and the papacy unite, so I need not prove that. But notice what it says here, the beast should speak. How do nations speak? How do nations speak? By their laws, that's right. And cause that as many as should not worship, the image should be of the beast should be killed. Earlier, it talks about the fact they couldn't buy or sell. So here's the question we have to ask. How could this ever happen in enlightened society? How could this ever happen in freedom-loving America? Don't we have our personal right to worship according to the dictates of our conscience, enshrined in our Constitution? How could it ever happen where church and state could unite, Protestantism and Catholics could unite? How could that ever happen in freedom-loving America? How could it ever happen that the United States would unite with the papacy, Protestantism? And how could it ever happen that Europe would become involved? How could it ever happen that Muslims would become involved and Hindus and Buddhists? How could that ever happen? We may not have all of the answers, but we know this. At a time of crisis, people do desperate things. Doesn't mean in any way that Baptists will become Catholics and Pentecostals will become Catholics. And doesn't mean anyway that Muslims and Buddhists would all unite in Christianity. Revelation's prediction is that there would be this common day of rest, this common day of worship for the good of society, for the blessing of mankind. Now, how could that ever happen? I'd like to just spend some time with you tracing first the history of Sunday laws in the United States. This history may surprise you greatly. Then I want to look at some current events that are currently taking place right now that are trends we should be watching, trends we should be watching carefully. Then I want to make a spiritual application to us in our own hearts where God desires us to be. The first Sunday law in the area now occupied by the United States was promulgated right here in Virginia. Did you know that? First Sunday law that ever was promulgated in the United States was promulgated in Virginia in 1619. It required everybody in this state to attend church on Sunday, and they had the death penalty for the third offense. This is in Virginia. Now, it was part of a harsh code that was imposed on the colony by the British governor. It was never enforced. However, the colony passed a law in 1624 imposing fines for the absence for church. So if you didn't go to church on Sunday, you'd be fined for that, 1624. Then, Sunday laws were passed in other American colonies, notably those that later became the New England states. Now, here's what some of those Sunday laws did. One, they forbade activities on Sunday as working. You couldn't engage in any games or any recreation. You couldn't joke. If I saw you telling a joke, I report you to the authorities and you are put in prison. You couldn't joke. You couldn't sleep late. All those people that came in late for church today, man, you'll be in jail tomorrow. All right, I better stop going to meddling now. You couldn't drink alcohol, of course, on Sunday. You could do it the rest of the week, no problem. You couldn't take a long walk, or you couldn't ride, except to lawful assemblies if you're going to church. Now, the purpose of these laws was to protect Sunday as a day of worship. Those that violated them were subject to penalties, ranging from economic disabilities to death. Now, you say, but Pastor Mark, I don't know if it's fair to quote that because of the fact that that's 1624, and that's before our Constitution, before the First Amendment. It's before Roger Williams goes to Rhode Island and he promulgates religious liberty. That's true, but it does show you what people who are obsessed with bringing a nation back to God can do. Now, the question becomes, was there ever a Sunday law passed through Congress after the Constitution? Well, let's go now to the late 1800s. Senator Blair is pushing a law for Sunday, and he pushes it strongly, and some states pass it. He writes a letter on April 19, 1890. And he expresses strong opinions concerning his conviction that the United States must maintain a government and a system of education that was distinctly Christian. Are you hearing any echoes of that today? Yes. We got to bring God back into society. Things are just falling apart all around us. The liberal left is taking us down a direction that's godless. Now, this is 1890. In this letter, and I'm going to read you part of it, Senator Blair claims that only harmonious people can be great. He claims that no nation can exist with more than one language, more than one religion, and more than one general form of education for the masses of people. He expresses the opinion that in a short period of time, Americans will demand, the people will demand, only a Christian religion in America. I want to read to you what he wrote to the New York Mail and Express. Now, this is a senator in 1890, and I read. He says, "I do not believe that it's possible that the American nation will develop in the direction of toleration of all religions." He said, "That's not going to happen." Or that is so-called religions. "When the general public conviction shall be right or wrong, I yet believe that instead of selecting and finally tolerating all so-called religions, the American people will, by constant and irresistible pressure, gradually expel from our geographical boundaries every religion except the Christian in its valid forms." We call this Christian nationalism. Christian nationalism. The idea is that America is a Christian nation. Christianity must be the dominant force in government, politics, and education, and religious beliefs. Now, Senator Blair said the way you're going to accomplish this is to have a national Sunday law upon which everybody worships. And so they pass a national Sunday law in the states. The states begin to pass that. The problem is this. Seventh-day Adventists are really troubled by this in the 1890s. And did you know that in the 1890s, there were many Seventh-day Adventists that were imprisoned because of their work on Sunday? I'll give you a couple examples. There's a Mr. Swearingen. Mr. Swearingen moves from the north down to Benton County, Arkansas. He lives about 4 miles out of town. And one day, after going to church on Sabbath, he and his 17-year-old son begin working on their farm. They're quiet. They're not bothering anybody. They're out hoeing in the garden. A neighbor sees them. The Sunday law has been passed in Arkansas. This is not future. This is something to happen in 1890. Neighbor sees them, reports them to the authorities. They are arrested like common criminals. They're thrown into prison, thrown into jail. They remain in jail. As they're in jail, they're to be fined. Well, the old man doesn't have the money to pay the fine. He's a simple guy, lives on a farm. So they go out and take his only horse, and they sell it for his fine. Then, doesn't pay enough. So they take his cow and sell that. There's a senator by the name of Senator Crockett. Have any of you ever heard of Davy Crockett in the American frontier? Well, this senator, I think, is his nephew or something. So Senator Crockett is really upset because he's a senator down in Arkansas. So he goes and makes this strong appeal to Congress. He says, "This is craziness." He said, "In addition to this, there are 6 other Seventh-day Adventists in Arkansas that are in prison as the result of this Sunday law." And he said, "We're trying to bring the American together." But he said, "We do have this First Amendment to our Constitution that allows freedom of worship." You have men like Senator Crockett. Alonzo T. Jones, a Seventh-day Adventist, goes to Congress, makes strong appeals on religious liberty, religious and freedom of conscience. So ultimately, the Blair bill is defeated, and Adventists can worship on Sabbath. But what do we learn from that? What do we learn from its history? We learn from its history that there was a push in the 1890s to make America a Christian nation. We learn also from its history that once you give that major push, the question is, how does this become a Christian nation? And once you do that, you separate the wall of church and state. You push one day of worship. Now, the question we need to raise is this. Are there any trends today happening in our world that are conditioning the mind for a final day of rest and worship? Is there anything going on today that we should be aware of, that we should look at? I believe that there are some very subtle things that many people overlook that are quite imperceptible, that we see that are setting the stage for the final conflict. At a time of moral decay, rising natural disasters, international conflicts, economic uncertainty, rampant crime, families are falling apart, thousands of people recognize that Western society needs a change. We as Bible-believing Christians can identify with many of the moral principles of conservative Christianity in our time. We as Adventists can identify with many of the ethical, spiritual needs of America. We believe that this country is on a slippery slope of disaster, but we do not believe in the fact that the government should legislate Christian conscience. We believe in liberty of conscience. We believe that that which transforms human beings is not legislation from the government, but rather the transforming power of Jesus Christ and the power of the Holy Spirit. That's what we believe. Now, there are many who believe that God ought to be brought back into government. I want to give you a few examples of how the stage is being set right now, for the union of church and state. I need to make two disclaimers, though. First, there is no evidence that the Sunday law is imminent. You may read some of that in some offbeat magazine. You may see some wild, sensational stuff on the internet. But there's no evidence in Congress today that a Sunday law is going to happen tomorrow. That does not mean that things couldn't change suddenly at a time of national or international crisis. But the stage is being set. And that's what I want to share with you of how it's being set. Secondly, the government does have the right to legislate civil laws based on the last six commandments. I mean, what if the government had no laws on thou shalt not kill? See, what if the government had no laws on thou shalt not steal? So there is a certain legitimate sphere of government that can deal with the basic principles of the last six commandments. But the government has no authority to legislate the first four commandments regarding liberty of conscience, freedom of religion, and the right to worship. Do you agree with that? Now, notice this insightful statement from this book called The Great Controversy. You find it on page 592. Let me just read it for you because it kind of sets the stage from what I'm going to go into later. The dignities of church and state will unite to bribe, persuade, or compel all classes to honor the Sunday. The lack of divine authority will be supplied by oppressive enactments, political corruption. Do we see any political corruption today at all? No political corruption, right? Political corruption is destroying love of justice and regard for truth. Is that an amen statement? It is. Even in free America, now this is the one that's interesting, rulers and legislators, in order to secure public favor, Do often rulers and legislators compromise their integrity to secure public favor? Do they do that? Yeah. This is really right on target. Look, rulers and legislators, in order to secure public favor, will yield to the popular demand for a law enforcing Sunday observance. So it's not that some dictator is going to rise in America, no. Where is the impetus for this union of church and state going to come from? From the people. From the people. What does our statement say? It said legislators, in order to secure public favor, will yield to the popular demand for a law enforcing Sunday observance. Liberty of conscience, which has cost so great a price, will no longer be respected. In the soon coming conflict, we will see exemplified the prophet's words, the dragon was wroth with the woman, went to make war with the remnant of her seed, which keep the commandments of God and the testimony of Jesus. So here's the scene that'll develop. Let me make it plain. On the one hand, you have turmoil, conflict, strife. On the other hand, you have a spiritual revival. Because of this conflict and strife, and because of this spiritual revival, the people of America put pressure on the legislators to pass this decree to unite church and state. Europe joins in. the rest of the world seeing this tremendous conflict going on. We don't know all the details, but they join in not to become Christians, but to unite on a family day of rest and worship. Now, let me look at three trends that are taking place, three specific trends that are taking place. First, the last two popes, Pope Francis and Pope Leo, began promoting Sunday as a family day that should be legislated by governments. Both Pope Francis and Pope Leo XIV passed encyclicals. And in these encyclicals, they pressed really hard that Sunday should be a day of rest. They emphasized that Sunday should be a day of rest of workers, highlighting its importance for family life and highlighting its importance for spiritual renewal. I'm going to read from that. I'm going to summarize the encyclicals that both Pope Francis and Pope Leo passed. First, they said, we need Sunday as a day of spiritual renewal. Its observance will bring spiritual rejuvenation, encouraging worship and reflection, number one. Number two, we need Sunday as a day of social justice. The Catholic Church views Sunday rest as a right that people have to promote the well-being of workers and their families, and government should promote that. Isn't that fascinating? Three, we see an environmental connection. In his encyclical, Pope Francis links the observance of Sunday to a healthy environment, suggesting rest contributes to a more sustainable world. I want you to think of what's going on here. First, Sunday, spiritual renewal. We'll all worship together. We'll unite the world. Second, it'll bring health to individuals. It's really a family day. Who can argue against a family day? And it's the right of every human being to have that family day. Thirdly, it'll bring a healthy environment. I mean, we're destroying our world. Look at the pollution that's taking place. See, that's where this is going. In his encyclical, Pope Francis suggests that the European governments pass legislation to protect the rights of workers on Sunday. So that's a trend to watch closely. We need to be watching how this movement to unite the workers of the world and the families and deal with the environmental problem. We need to see how this goes, how it's promoted. Next trend we ought to watch. There's something going on in America today that's quite fascinating. Popular American politicians are arguing against the idea of the separation of church and state. It's very interesting. Now, let me give you some examples rather than take my words. Recently, the United States government established what they called a Religious Liberty Commission. On April 13, 2026, now that's not long ago, is it? April 13, 2026, at the Museum of the Bible, the chairperson of that committee, Dan Patrick, stated this: it's time to set the record straight. There is no such thing as separation of church and state in the Constitution. For too long, the anti-God left has used this phrase to suppress people of religion in our country. So here's what's going on. You have this statement coming out from a governmental agency that there's no separation of church and state in the Constitution. Well, what about the First Amendment to the Constitution? What about the 14th Amendment to the Constitution? I'll talk about that just shortly. But notice, Vice President J.D. Vance concurs. He recently spoke at a Turning Point USA event just a few weeks ago. And one of the students in the question and answer period simply said, Vice President, what about requiring Christianity in public schools? Doesn't that go against our founding father's wish of the freedom of religion? I want you to listen to his answer. He says, I have no apologies for promoting Christian values in government. And he claims that those who believe in the Constitution requires separation of church and state are, these are his words, not mine, lying. He further argues that the Supreme Court made a terrible mistake by enforcing this foundational protection. He's not opposed to Sunday blue laws when it comes to the states requiring them. You have two major problems with this. First, the First Amendment is clear. Congress shall make no law respecting an establishment of religion or prohibiting the free exercise thereof or abridging the freedom of speech or of the press or of the right of the people peaceably to assemble and to petition the government for a redress of grievances. So Congress shall make no law regarding the establishment of religion. But there's another interesting thing. If you look at the 14th Amendment to the Constitution, the 14th Amendment forbids the states from making laws that restrict or prohibit the freedom that people have. So this controversy between good and evil is waging in the universe. And what is the heart of this controversy? What is Satan's ultimate goal? Don't miss this. The heart of this controversy is what? Worship. This is why the devil hates the Sabbath so much, because it's the very heart of worship. The central issue, the focal point, the heart of the conflict is over worship. Worshiping on the Sabbath will be at the heart of a final conflict before Jesus returns. Now, there are three divine truths that the devil hates. How do we apply this to our personal lives? Is this just something to stick in our head and say, hey, this is what's going to come? How do we apply this to our spiritual lives personally? Let me give you three applications. Number one, Jesus allows us today to go through trials and difficulties in our life so that we will stand firm for Jesus Christ and not be blown away with the conflict that comes in the future. You remember what Jeremiah says? If you've run with the footmen and they have wearied thee, how will you race against the horses? So God is allowing you, he's allowing me to exercise our faith today. Every trial, every difficulty, every challenge is one in which we are to strengthen our faith. This is a time too to reorder our priorities. Where do our priorities lie? Do our priorities lie in knowing Jesus? Do our priorities lie in our worship every day where Christ fills our hearts and Christ fills our lives? Is our priority prayer? Is our priority Bible study? Is our priority sharing our faith? Seek you first the kingdom of God and his righteousness, and all these things will be added unto you. One day it'll be too late. You do not develop character in a time of crisis. You reveal character in a time of crisis. So today, there is a call of God to reorder our priorities, to develop a relationship with God. Secondly, Jesus declares that the final events will be rapid ones. If you asked me, how's all this going to take place? How do Muslims and Hindus and Buddhists and Catholics and Protestants fit into the end time scenario? I'd have to honestly say, I got some ideas, but I don't know fully. We'll only know as we get into this. But this I do know, based on the prophecies of Daniel and Revelation. The day is coming when church and state will unite, pass laws restricting our religious freedoms, according to Revelation 13, 14, 17, and 18. These events will take place at lightning speed and catch the world by surprise. So Jesus says to us, therefore be you also ready, for the Son of Man is coming in an hour when you think not. The day to get ready is not when the crisis breaks. The day to get ready is today. Amen. Luther Warren, an old Adventist, used to say, the only way to be ready for the coming of Christ is to get ready today and stay ready tomorrow. Amen. If Jesus told the angels, stop holding the winds, if disaster came upon the world, if a false Holy Ghost revival took place, if church and state united, if we were catapulted into those final events very quickly, nobody knows when, would you be ready? Would you be ready? Jesus says, therefore also be ready, for the Son of Man is coming in an hour you think not. Is there anything in your life that would keep you from being ready for Jesus' return? He invites you to surrender that thing. And thirdly, Jesus invites us today to find security in his love, assurance in his grace, courage in his strength, and hope in his promises. In an age of uncertainty, Jesus is our certainty. At a time of crisis, Jesus is our calm. At a time of hopelessness, Jesus is our hope. At a time of conflict, Jesus is our peace. At a time of falsehood, Jesus is the way, the truth, and the life. His word is the foundation of our faith, a light in the darkness, a revelation of his will. Jesus, our Lord, Jesus, our Savior, is coming again. Amen. He will triumph. He will be victorious. And one day, around the throne of God, we will look back over this life as we worship him and praise him and say, Lord, you have always been faithful. By your strength, through your power, you have gotten me through that final crisis. We cannot do it our own. We cannot do it without him, but with him, through his power, through his strength, by his grace, we can be victorious in the last days. Amen. One day, all of heaven will rejoice over the one that is the true creator. And one day, the devil will be banished and gone forever. One day, evil will be vanquished and gone forever. And one day, peace and joy, love and harmony will beat through our vast creation. And all creatures will say, God is love. Let's pray together. Father in heaven, we are living in a climactic hour of Earth's history. We thank you for a light on the road ahead. We thank you for the clear instruction in the Bible. We see the trends that are taking place in our world right now. Concerning trends, conflict, strife, false revivals. We see religious and political leaders setting the table for the final events. We don't know when they're going to occur. We are not time setters, but we know that these events based on Revelation will occur. And we hear the voice of God speaking to our hearts, be you also ready. For in an hour you think not, the Son of Man comes. Father, shake us out of our complacency. Give us a passion for Christ, a passion for witness, and help us have the courage granted us by the Holy Spirit to live for you today, tomorrow, and forever. In Jesus' name, amen.

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Radio.

If it doesn't fit, you must acquit. The most memorable line from the trial of O.J. Simpson, who was tried for serious crimes, which many are still convinced he did commit. He was acquitted on October the 3rd, 1995. Before Jesus returns, a message found in Revelation 14 goes to the world. Fear God and give glory to Him, for the hour of His judgment is come. So how can anyone be found innocent in heaven's judgment when all have sinned? Because Jesus took your sin. Jesus died in your place. Jesus was found guilty so you could be found innocent. That's what God does for you. He gave His only begotten Son so that the guilty might be acquitted. You can face the judgment with confidence. Claim Jesus and He becomes your Savior, your righteousness, your victory. There's not a single good reason not to invite Jesus into your heart.

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Hello, and welcome to the ABCs of Prayer with Glenn Kuhn. Is prayer just the reciting of the Lord's Prayer, prayer beads, or repeating a prescribed prayer? Or is prayer much more than this? One of my favorite authors has expressed it this way: prayer is the opening of the heart to God as a friend. The late Glenn Kuhn learned much about prayer, and he reveals how to pray in this special radio series entitled The ABCs of Prayer. These programs were recorded 4 decades ago, and we apologize for the poor audio quality, but the excellent content is worth hearing. And now, Pastor Glenn Kuhn.

the very center of society is the home. In order to have happy homes, we really need the Savior. He has given us principles by which we may have happy homes, and He's offered us promises which we may claim, and through these promises receive the divine nature so that we can live up to these special laws of marriage. In harmony with this, would you like to sing with us, "Precious, My Wonderful Savior"?

And then the next stanza asks of our wonderful Savior, trust in his wonderful word. Claim every wonderful promise made by our wonderful Lord. Shall we sing it together?

And now we have a little prayer. We'd like to invite you to read it prayerfully with us in unison, if you would. Dear Lord, you have taught us not to be hearers of the word only, but doers. You have promised that if we will learn your rules of life, we shall have days of heaven upon the earth. You have also promised, it is God that worketh in me, both to will and to do of your good pleasure. I come asking believingly that you will help me in this session to learn and immediately put into practice the lessons appropriate to my personal problem and need. And I thank you that you have heard me. In Jesus' name, amen.

0: At this hour, I'd like to share with you one of the most tremendous things by which prisoners are released. You may possibly remember the story in the 16th chapter of the book of Acts, where Paul and Silas were in prison in Philippi, and their feet were put fast in the stocks. According to students who understand the situation, we understand that those men were very, very miserably located. Their backs were just lacerated with stripes. And they were placed in such a position that they were in a very painful condition. And at midnight, I hear Paul saying to Silas, "Let's sing together." Now, I don't know what part Silas sang, and I don't know what part Paul sang. I don't know which sang the air, but I know one thing. Both were on the air because the Bible says the prisoners heard them. Now notice, as those men began to sing and to praise the Lord, something happened. The very walls of that prison began to shake. Every prisoner was loosed. The keeper of the prison came in before these men, fell down before them, and said, "What must I do to be saved?" And right there, he found salvation in Jesus Christ. Every prisoner was loosed, including the keeper of the prison. Now, I'd like to share with you the meaning of this, my friends, as far as marriage is concerned. When you and I begin to praise the Lord in a very special way, something can happen to a marriage. Prisoners of infatuation, those who are infatuated with someone else, they can be loosed. I know it. I've seen it happen again and again and again. The most marvelous way to see that mate of yours who is infatuated, loosed, is by you being a beautiful, joyful, hallelujah Christian. Not merely were the prisoners released, the walls shook. So the walls of marriage are shaken, and a unity takes place when we begin to praise the Lord for all we're worth. And not merely that, but friends, we can expect a salvation to take place. "What must I do to be saved?" the jailer said. Paul said, "Believe on the Lord Jesus Christ, and thou shalt be saved." God wants our rejoicing not to be the rejoicing of the world, a trivial, foolish rejoicing. He wants us to be rejoicing in the Lord in a peace and a happiness, a patience that only Jesus can give. And now I'd like to share with you, friends, two experiences that we had in our very last series of seminars. The first is of a lady that had come to see us in a previous meeting about 100 miles away. She had called me on the telephone and she was sobbing. "Pastor," she said, "could I see you?" I said, "Well, next Friday, I'll be at your city. And I'll be holding a series with you next Friday." She said, "I can't wait that long." Well, I said, "All right, you may come up. It'll be a 200-mile round trip. You may come up and we'll visit." As she came up, she was just in tears. The woman was greatly frustrated, deeply confused. She said, "My husband and I, we're not getting along at all. What in the world are we going to do?" I said, "Well, there are three options. You can divorce him, or you can merely separate, or you can endure this, or you can find some of the rules of the Bible, how to have a happy home." She said, "I don't want to separate. I don't want to be divorced, and I don't want to be living the same life that we've been living. It's killing me." I said, "Well, we will be coming to your city now in just a few days. How would you like to bring your husband in to see us?" So sure enough, even before we began our series, 2 days before our series began, in she came, according to the appointment, with her husband. He was a nice-looking man. She was really, basically, a beautiful woman, except her sorrow, precluded a lovely face. And as they talked together, she was really browbeating him. He wasn't as faithful to her. No, he wasn't running around with other women, but he wasn't paying the attention to her that she deserved. He was not the companion that she wanted. She isn't spending enough time with me, she said. And as she was sharing her bitterness, you know what I was doing? I was claiming a promise for the Holy Spirit, Luke 11:13. I was also claiming a promise for wisdom, James 1:5. Dear Lord, I don't want to belittle either of these people. If a man brought his car into a garage, and I think I told them about this, I said, you know, if a man took his car into a garage, the garageman wouldn't curse out the car, he would repair it. So I said, I'm not going to curse you people or belittle you people or scold you people. I want to share with you one or two outstanding rules of marriage by which you can really be happy. And I said, now, among the rules, and by the way, among the rules that I shared with them is something I want to share with you in two sessions from now under the title, Let's Communicate. And I shared with them those rules, Bible rules of how to communicate. They're not the ones I've shared with you in the last session. They're another set of rules to go with the first. And so I shared these. And I said, now, how would you like to decide together that between now Wednesday and Friday night, two nights, or perhaps Saturday night, when we'll meet again, that neither of you will pick on each other at all during the daytime? I said to her, you won't pick on him at all. I said to him, you won't pick on her at all. You'll wait until you can sit down together, but between now, for the next 3 days, neither of you will scold the other for anything. And they agreed, and we prayed together. They came back. And I said, how are things going? She said, not at all well. Terrible. Awful. Did you pick on him? I didn't hit him. You didn't hit him, but did your tongue get loose a little? Yes. I said, I have a very special program for you. And I said, this program can make you so delightful that you'll never have to worry again about whether your husband will be your companion. She said, what? That's right. I said, your husband will follow you down the street to find you if you put into effect what we call a thank you program or a 10-point program. So I shared with her what I have placed on this special outline that's in the hands of those in the studio here at this hour. And this is what it says. First of all, it's based on Nehemiah chapter 8, verse 10, the last part. It's an equation. It is a biblical equation. Joy plus the Lord equals what? Strength. Let's say it together. Joy plus the Lord equals strength. That's an equation. It's a biblical equation. And it says, if we will rejoice in whom? In the Lord, we'll have what? Strength. What is the strength of the marriage? The joy of the Lord. That is the strength of the marriage. And I said, now this is how you'll do it. There are 826 texts of Scripture that tell us to be happy and joyful and praising the Lord all the while. No matter what happens, we're praising the Lord. So I said, in order to drill yourself, because we're under 6,000 years of degeneration, you know, in order to drill yourself so you can get into this new experience, you will first take a sheet of paper, and you may want to do a little cardboard or a thick sheet of paper about an inch or 2 inches square. And in very fine writing, you'll write down a column, 10 words. Each word represents one thing for which you're grateful. Like, what did we put here? All right, air. Air. By the way, how many here in the studio are thankful for air? May I see your hands? Well, that's good. If anyone isn't, just hold your breath 5 minutes. I see there's one doing it, and she looks happy already to think that she doesn't have to hold her breath all the while. So you'll put down 10 words. The first is air, and the next is what? Sight. All right. Then in a few moments, when you in the studio will do your meditation, and even now if you wish to, how would you like to write down another word? Anyone would like to tell us the third word that you're writing down? You can take your pencil and write it, or your pen if you'd like. Is there something else for which you're thankful? That's very good. Jesus. Thank you. Very fine. And over here, is there something for which you're grateful? Your wife. I know that because you told me before the session. That's right. All right. And is there something for which you're grateful? Food. Oh, so am I. That is beautiful. And what about this happy-looking lady? What might you be grateful for? For the Bible. Lovely. Someone else raise your hand and tell us for what you are grateful. One thing. Back here. To be a witness for Jesus. Someone else. That gives us nearly 9, doesn't it, already? And what are you grateful for, brother?
1: Life
0: itself. Wonderful. Now, after you've written this list of 10 words, I said to her, then you'll take each of these words, the first word, air, and you'll put it into a sentence conforming to this equation. Joy plus the Lord equals strength. So you'll say, thank you, Lord, for air. Let's say it together. Thank you, Lord, for air. That's not difficult, is it? And the next is sight together. Thank you, Lord, for sight. The next might be food. Thank you, Lord, for food. And I think I told her, at least I tell many people, every time you say thank you, Lord, for, and name something, unbeknown to most people, a chemical change is actually taking place in the human body, believe it or not. A chemical change is taking place. Something is happening to your anatomy. They've done researches on this, and they found that the marrow of the bones is actually dried up under the sadness of the human heart. And the marrow becomes living again under a praise program. The joy of the Lord is your strength. How about thanking the Lord for toothbrush? Let's say it. Thank you, Lord, for the toothbrush. How about toothpaste? Thank you, Lord, for toothpaste. How about teeth to brush? Thank you, Lord, for teeth to brush. And do any of you remember about the lady that stood up and said, I thank the Lord for what? For my gums. And you remember how she said it? Brother Steve, I thank the Lord for my gums. Now, you don't have to say it just the way she did because we have teeth. How many are thankful for our gums? What would the teeth do there if there are no gums? Let's say it. Thank you, Lord, for my gums. I said, as you go down through that list of 10 things, thank you, Lord, for this. Thank you for this. A chemical change is taking place in the human system. You do that all day. Every chance you're alone, if you're a stenographer, you know, and writing a letter, you have to be careful how you say, thank you, Lord, for my teeth, because then the teeth of the typewriter might jam, you know. So you have to be considerate and have to use it appropriately. But most of all, the very instant that any negative thought comes into your mind, you say, thank you, Lord, for so-and-so. Thank you, Lord, for. This makes a detour from the negatives. We prayed together and they went back home. The next day at about 11 o'clock, she called me by long distance, crying, sobbing. Pastor, do you mean to tell me yesterday that the trouble of my marriage is all my fault? I thought, what? That doesn't sound much like thank you, Lord, thank you, Lord. I said, no, not at all. Not at all. I'm not saying it's mostly your fault, but I'm saying this. You must take yourself in hand. For the joy of the Lord is your strength. And no matter how much is his fault, if you will practice, if you let the Lord drill yourself on this, as a beautiful, my favorite author in that beautiful book, The Ministry of Healing, page 253, says that we should educate our lips and our hearts to speak his praise. This is your assignment. We'll leave it up to your husband for his assignment. We have to start somewhere, and you start with this, and you don't need to worry about your husband. She said, all right. The next night, listen to this, friends, and I'm not exaggerating. The next night, after the meeting was over, this man was standing in the foyer of the church. I said, brother, you look happy. Glad to see you here. They traveled about 50 miles to get there. I said, where's your wife? He said, back in the church. I said, something must have happened. May I see her? I went back in where she was sitting, and I sat down, and that lady's face, dear, I don't know whether I dare, I can't describe it in words, and I don't know whether I dare to mimic her, but her face was this. I thought, what on earth has happened? I said, listen, did you do the 10-point program? She said, and I thought to myself, what in the world has happened? Did you really? I said, your marriage must be happy now. She said, I never saw so much joy and so few words in my life. The joy of the Lord was her strength. And I turned to him and I said, and there he was smiling. And the smile was one of these amazement smiles. How in the world could this happen? And there he was, looking off into space. And there I would look at her again. I said, really, this is wonderful, isn't it? I said, well, praise the Lord. Keep it up, sister. You have a happy home now, don't you? Friends, I want to tell you that when the Lord has given us 826 texts of Scripture telling us to be happy all the while, he means it. When he says the joy of the Lord is the strength of our life, he means it. When he says a merry heart doeth good like a medicine, he means it. And he tells men and women living in the closing days of human history, you know what he says? It's found in 1 Thessalonians 5:16. How many think you know what it says? Just two words. Can you quote it? Rejoice evermore. What? And if you read the context of 1 Thessalonians 5, you'll find he's talking to people who know the terrible days ahead. You know, there are tens of thousands of people whose hearts are failing them for fear in the days in which we live. And he said, look, you don't need to let your heart fail for fear. You look up, your redemption draws nigh, and you can rejoice, and your heart will be strengthened. Your home will be changed. Your boys and girls will change. Society where you mingle will change. Your church fellowship will change. Your nerves will change. Everything about you will change. For the joy of the Lord is your strength. Let's say it together. The joy of the Lord is your strength. How many believe it? May I see your hands? Thank the Lord. Yes, we have a right to believe it. The very day that this lady called me by long distance, sobbing and asking me if I thought it was all her fault, another lady came to see me. She had made the appointment the day before. And as she came in for this consultation, I usually say to people as they come for consultation, I say, now, I'll tell you how we counsel. You don't build up a whole story. You just come and tell us exactly what is your problem. Just identify it. Then I'll ask you a few questions, and then I'll get right into the answer. And I said, could you just identify it? She said, yes. She said, I cannot keep friends. And I cannot keep my job. I'm fired from one job after another. I've lost my home. I now have another job of only a week. And I think that is getting weak. And she said, and that's my problem. I said, I have a solution. I have a solution from the book of all books, the book that emphasizes the strength of your life. And you'll never need to worry again in your life about keeping friends. And I said, now I'm going to share with you. And I shared with her three things before I told her anything about the 10-point program. She'd never heard it. She knew nothing about it. I said, now I'm going to tell you something about this program before I tell you what the program is. I said, number one, I said, every individual who has ever shared, who's ever put this into practice, every individual who's ever put it into practice has succeeded. I shared with her experience after experience after experience that we'd had with individuals. I shared with her the experience of a lady that was fit to be committed. When we went to her home, her eyelids were drooping. In 8 days, she was completely healed. I said, the program we're going to share. There was another lady, she was a doctor's wife. She had the deepest revulsion for her husband. In 48 hours, she was cured. I shared one experience right after another, one after another, and I said, now, this says the program that I'm going to share with you. I said, I know you wonder what it is, but first I want you to know that's a very simple program. And it's so simple that you're liable to overlook it unless you realize that it is efficient. It is successful. Number two, it is so important, I said, that the book of God says in 826 verses, scriptures, that we should do it, either in the form of a command or example. I said, you know, when the Lord emphasizes a thing by repeating it twice, he's emphasizing it. When he repeats it 826 times, he means business. So I said, and the third is this. What I'm going to share with you is probably the most neglected of any Bible doctrine in my church family around the world. So it's extremely successful. It's so important that God has emphasized it 826 times, and yet it's being neglected. So don't worry about a lot of people that say it's too simple. Remember that God says it's important. And remember that I'm telling you, I've never seen one person yet, no matter what his mental condition is, no matter what his social condition is, no matter what his family condition is, but who succeeded. I said, would you like to take notes? So I shared with her what I've just shared with you, and I shared with the Miss Giggle. I call her the one first presented. I call her the greatest giggler of town. And this lady began to take notes. And as I shared with her Nehemiah 8:10, and I shared with her how to do 10 things, put down 10 words the first day, the next day 10 more, till the 10th day she'd have 100. She put down 10 words. She wrote them down. I said, now put each of these 10 words into a sentence. Thank you, Lord, for air. And we said it together. Thank you, Lord, for food. Let's say it together. Thank you, Lord, for food. Air. Thank you, Lord, for air. We went right down the list. I said, now, here is the third step that's very important. Make each of these words now into a sandwich. She laughed. She said, a sandwich? I said, a sandwich is composed of two slices that are alike and a filling that's different. The two slices are thank you, Lord, for, thank you, Lord, for. The filling is, what if I didn't have that? She said, that's tremendous. That lady immediately put it into practice. 2 days later, she stood up in our seminar and gave her testimony that she said, nothing has ever happened to me like this has. What do you say to that, friend? Let's put it into practice. Shall we do it? And let's sing about the precious, our wonderful Savior.

And Lord, we thank you that you're guiding us as we study, as we put this into practice. In Jesus' name, amen. And now, friends, we invite you to right now write 10 words that represent 10 things for which you're grateful. Will you do that during our 5-minute meditation time?

for the next part of our program. What a joy it's going to be for each one of us to share with one other some of the 10-point program that we've written. Let us do it together. Let's share with one another. Choose one other, again, if you will, and tell them some of the things for which you have written that you're grateful. Will you do that? Thank you.

0: Would you mind come up and talk with me? Thank you. Thank you so much. Thank you. Have a chair. What's your name?
1: Patty.
0: Patty? Patty, did you get any words down?
1: Yeah, I got food, life, Jesus, Bible, love, home, salvation, and friends.
0: That's beautiful. Food, life, Jesus, Bible, love, home, salvation. Praise the Lord. And you're a teenager, aren't you?
1: Yeah.
0: And you're thankful for salvation. Oh, thank the Lord, Patty and friends. I don't think anybody could have selected 10 better words than you have, Patty. My, you'll be able to go out and share Christ's joy. Do you like this idea of being joyful? You know, what do you think would do to a home, would happen to a home if everybody was practicing the joy program?
1: It would be a peaceful home.
0: Would that be something? You attend some school, do you?
1: Yeah, Orangewood Academy.
0: Orangewood Academy. My, maybe you, I don't know whether you'd be in any position to share it with any of the other young people or not, but something to think about, isn't it? My, you know, if that could be carried on through the whole school. By the way, I know a teacher. She was a teacher of a church day school. And she decided that she'd put this before her students. And she said, if you'll bring 10 words each day to school, representing 10 things for which you're grateful, she said, I'll give you a prize at the end. There were 12 weeks, so that was 12 times 5, 60 days. Nearly every student brought in 600 things during the next 12 weeks, and every one of them got a prize. And she said it had not merely changed the school into a happy one, but she said the grouchy parents had changed. She said complaining parents would come to her with a big smile and said, my children want me to help them think of some more words. And they said, we opened the dictionary to find more words. And she said it changed her life. It changed my school. It changed the parents. So I predict, Patty, that you're going to be able to share this with people. Not everybody will thank us for it, you know. Some will say it's crazy, you know. All right. Thank you, Patty, so much for coming. Shall we just pray together? Dear Lord, thank you for Patty. Thank you, Lord, that she's thankful for salvation, for Jesus, for friends, for love. Lord, thank you that she shows the love in her heart, in her voice, in her countenance. Thank you, Lord, for the blessing that you'll help us to share with others. In your name, amen. Thanks so much.

0: Well, I can see that you folks have really been having a sweet fellowship in this share time. And now we've come to the next phase and the closing phase of this special hour together, and that is questions. Any questions that you might have regarding the topic of this hour, be free to write them out and hand them to our teammate, and she will hand them to our brother, and he will read them, and we will deal with those questions. Don't hesitate a moment. If you need a slip of paper, raise your hand. After you've written it out, raise it again, and our friend will pick it up. Thank you. The first question.
1: Yes, this was passed in during the meditation time. This questioner wants to know, does everyone who begins the thank you program find wonderful answers like those whom you spoke about, or are there exceptions to the rule?
0: That is a good question, and you might be amazed. In the 15 or 20 years that we've been sharing this, I don't know of a single exception to the rule. If it is done, now for instance, we were in a certain church where a pastor's wife invited us to dinner, and as we were eating, she told us of a nerve condition that she'd had for some 30 years. I shared with her this 10-point program, and after about 3 or 4 days, she said to her husband, it hasn't helped me a bit. He said, did you do what Pastor Kuhn suggested? She said, well, yes, I decided I was going to be more positive. He said, that isn't what he suggested at all. He said, you must write it. Write it and then say it as you hold it. And this conforms to Psalm 103, verses 1 to 3. It says, bless the Lord, O my soul, and all that's within me. Which means we must employ the sense of speech, the sense of touch, the sense of hearing, the sense of sight. So then she said, I thought I was just supposed to be more positive. He said, not at all. It is a real practice. You write 10 words on a little sheet of paper, in fact, a slip of paper about 2 inches square, so you can carry it right in the palm of your hand. You write those 10 words in a column. Then you'll still hold that in your hand. That's a sense of touch. You look at those words. That's a sense of sight. You say, thank you, Lord, for air, for instance. As you say it, you hear yourself say it. He said, that's what the pastor said. Oh, she said, okay. She started doing it, friends, and in 3 days, that lady was a completely different woman. I have never yet seen, under any situation, I've never seen one case where it's failed if they'll put it into practice with every sense of our being, you see.
1: The question is, should we praise the Lord in all things? What about like an auto accident?
0: How about praising the Lord for an auto accident? Romans 8:28. All things, what? Work together for good to them that love the Lord. By the way, here's something else. Should we praise the Lord for a mate that's suing for divorce? A man came to a minister and he said, Pastor, my wife is divorcing me. The pastor said, well, praise the Lord. And as the man began to praise the Lord, his wife came back to him. So the thing that seems to us so cruel, so bad, so evil, the Lord uses to teach us lessons. Here's the text. It's James chapter 1, verses 2 and 3. My brethren, count it all joy when you fall into divers temptations, knowing this, that the trying of your faith worketh what? Patience. But let patience have her perfect work, that ye may be perfect, entire, wanting nothing. You have another.
1: Yes, this apparently is pretty urgent because it's from a lady somewhere near to you over on that side that was waving this question, though, so this must be pretty urgent.
0: All right.
1: Are there any special group of words for a special need or a promise for a weight problem?
0: For a what?
1: For a weight
0: problem. A weight problem. Oh, yes. Yes, indeed. Let me share it with you. You'll like it. Several years ago, we're holding a series of meetings in a certain school, and I was sharing with the students the ABCs of prayer. A is what?
2: Ask.
0: B is what?
2: Believe.
0: C is what?
2: Claim
0: it by thanking the Lord we've received what He promised. One day I was walking along the road leading to the school, and I met a lady, and she said, "Pastor Kuhn, I have found a promise for obesity." For the little children, obesity means a little overweight. And she said, "And it works too." This lady's little girl, I think a 9-year-old girl, had been crushed between an automobile and a truck. And the mother, of course, went into deep frustration and began to eat and gain weight and gain weight and eat and eat and gain weight and gain weight and eat, you know. She said, "It works too." I said, "What promise did you claim?" And you know, my friends, I was amazed at the promise she claimed. It shows how the Holy Spirit can bring out of a promise things you and I had never dreamed of. Here it is, Psalm 22:26, and it says this: "The meek shall eat and be satisfied." I said, "Is that what you claim?" She said, "Yes." Well, praise the Lord. The next place we went to, a little lady came to me that was really obese. She was about 4 foot tall and 3 feet wide. And she said, "Pastor, is there a promise that I can lose weight?" I said, "Yes, Psalm 22:26. But I said, "There's something else that goes with it. There's a condition." And I had just attended a 5-day no smoking plan. And in that special program, the medical doctor had said that when a person stops smoking, he's liable to gain weight. He said, "I'll tell you how you don't need to gain weight. Eat nothing after your noon meal and you can lose 1 pound a week." So I said, "Claim this promise of Psalm 22:26. Eat nothing after noon meal and you can lose how much? 1 pound a week." The lady came back 5 days later and she was almost on cloud nine. She said, "Pastor, I did what you told me to do." And how much should she have lost? She should have lost 5/7 of a pound. She had lost 15 pounds. Isn't the Lord good? Another lady came, great big tall lady. She said, "I've gone all over the country trying to lose weight. Can you tell me what to do?" I said, "Yes, Psalm 22:26, and don't eat anything afternoon meal." She said, "I teach school. I eat my big meal at night." I said, "Eat your big meal in the morning, take your lunch at noon, don't eat at night." She said, "But don't eat at night, I can't sleep." Claim a promise from the Lord to sleep. She came back 3 days later or so. She said, "Do you know, I did exactly what you told me to do." She said, "I slept just like a log." You know how a log sleeps? It doesn't move a limb. It doesn't move a board foot. "I slept like a log," and she said, "I'm losing 1 pound a day." Not 1 pound a week, 1 pound a day. Try it out. God's promises never fail. Next question.
1: Yes, Pastor, the next questioner is the nice-looking lady over there on your right-hand side in the orange. And she'd like to ask you this question kind of impersonal, if that's okay. Would you go over by her so we can pick her up on your mic?
0: Yes.
1: In the orange.
0: In the orange. Is this orange? Thank you. All right. She's going to ask me a very personal question. But you're going to say it out loud, are you?
3: Well, it's not that personal.
0: Oh, I see. All right. Impersonal then.
3: I shared your 10 points with a very good friend of mine who her and her husband were separating. And they aren't Christians and didn't want anything to do with it on a Christian level. And I didn't explain to her, "Thank you, Lord, for such and such," just to pick out something very good. And she called me the next day and said that it was working fine so far. But now, can something like that continue with a non-Christian when really?
0: That's a good question. Very, very good. A good question. Are there any here in the studio that did not hear what she said? All right. She said she was sharing this with a home that was ready to break. And the fact they weren't Christians, she just told the person about, "Thank you, being thankful. I'm thankful for this. I'm thankful for this." Now, since they weren't Christians, could this continue? The answer is yes. Do you know the law of gravity operates for an infidel? Right? You take two men upon a roof. One is an infidel and one is a Christian. And the Christian says, I'm a Christian. I can fall off this roof, nothing will happen. And the infidel says, be careful. You might break your back. I'm not going to do that. And the Christian falls off and breaks his neck or his arm. And the infidel observes the law of God in that respect, and he doesn't break anything. Any man of the world who is thankful can get results. Isn't Jesus wonderful? He can get results. Now, little by little, as they find that this good lady has been a contribution to their lives, they will later probably say, where in the world did you learn this? See? Then she can say, well, I got it in the Bible. I found that Christianity isn't what a lot of people think it is. A lot of people think that the more sober a person looks, the better Christian he is, you know. And if he can look like a thoroughbred corpse, he must be very good. See? But no, I'm learning about a different kind of religion. It's all in the Bible. It's a happy religion. And the lady is liable to say to this fine lady, tell me about it. Thank you. Next one.
1: Pastor Kuhn, this questioner would like to know, how long have you used the Bible you have with you tonight? You know it so well, and thanks a lot for being here tonight. I've been helped.
0: Well, praise the Lord. I wear a Bible out about every 2 years. But the texts, I have a very, very poor memory. And most people don't believe it. But you know, I can't even remember where I leave my socks. I can't remember where I leave my watch. That'll give you help and hope. If you try to memorize a Bible verse, remember that to begin with, it'll be almost impossible. It still is with me. But as I get back into it, first thing you know, you've memorized it. Just keep thinking it through, saying it back. You know, as you wait for a dental appointment, you wait for a bus, wherever you're waiting, you can pick up the Bible and learn one of these texts, and it is the life of Jesus in written form. Is there one more?
1: Yes. This 10-point program is beautiful, and I plan to put it to work in my life, but is there a specific promise I might claim for sleep?
0: Yes. Yes, the Bible says, he shall lie down and his sleep will be sweet. You might be interested to know that we have a little red book called God's Promises Solve My Problems. You can look in the index under sleep, and it'll tell you which page to turn to, and then you'll find it in the Bible. About how much time do we have left before we close our question, brother, and answers?
1: We have plenty of time for this next question.
0: All right.
1: And it says this, Pastor Kuhn, I believe that the gospel is serious business. There are souls, lives that are at stake. It seems to me that if we go around giddily happy all the time, people are going to get the wrong impression of the days in which we live. What do you think about that?
0: I think you're 100% right. Don't go around giddily happy. Go around happy in the Lord. You see the difference? The joy of the Lord is your strength. Not just being giddy. Being giddy isn't our strength, you see. To be trivial, that's not our strength. It's the joy that Jesus Christ gives that gives us strength. And you see, as we thank the Lord for his promises, there's great strength. Jesus said, ask and you'll receive and your joy will be what? Will be full. Always unite our joy with Jesus. Now, it doesn't mean we all the while have to be talking about Jesus. We could actually turn people off by all the while talking about Jesus. But let us represent him in kindness. Let us represent him in a sweet face. I'll tell you this story. I sometimes go in a place of business. On the other side of the counter, there may be the secretary. And as I walk in, I'll say, good morning to you. She said, what? Well, why, it's wonderful to see a happy person. And all I've done is just said, good morning to you. And I don't usually look at her. If I do, she thinks I'm trying to vamp her, you know. And who wants an old man to vamp a young lady, you know? So I don't look at her as though I was trying to be clever. I just walk in casually, good morning to you. And you'll find 90 out of 100 will be happy and thankful to meet someone who's happy. They said, there are not many people happy these days. You know, I want a religion that's stronger than the 7 last plagues, don't you? How about that? One that doesn't go into orbit around pestilence until we become a pest, you know. One that doesn't go into orbit about the time of trouble till we become troublemakers. Now, it's good to understand all these things. They're all Bible doctrines. But God never intended that his children would go into orbit around the sad things of life. He said when these things, the troubles, begin to come to pass, then do what? Lift up your eyes, for your redemption draweth nigh. The Lord wants his people to be a happy people. He wants us to be happy in the home. He wants to be happy with the children. He wants us to be happy on his holy day. So we can even sing on the holy day. Sabbath is a happy day. Sing it with me. Sabbath is a happy day, happy day, happy day. Sabbath is a happy day. I love every Sabbath. Do you have another question?
1: Yes. This questioner says there's a text that says a believer can handle snakes and not even get hurt. Does that have anything to do with the joy program, do you think?
0: That's a good question, isn't it? The text they're evidently quoting is Mark chapter 16, verse 18. It says, they shall speak with new tongues. If they pick up serpents, they shall not suffer. And if they drink any deadly thing, it shall not hurt them. And they shall lay hands on the sick, and they shall recover. What Jesus is talking about there is not a person deliberately picking up a serpent. But he's talking about individuals in those days that, like Paul, when you remember they had a fire and a serpent came out and bit him, the devil impressed that serpent to bite him, and Paul just shook off the serpent, and the people thought that he was a god, like people drinking any deadly thing. People in those days resorted a great deal to poisoning people. And when we're carrying on God's word, what Jesus is saying is, we are immortal till our work is done. With that in mind, we can say, thank you, Lord. No weapon that's formed against us will prosper. Isaiah 54:17. And now, shall we sing together, Precious, My Wonderful Savior.

0: And now may the Lord bless you and keep you. May the Lord cause his face to shine upon you and be gracious unto you. May the Lord lift up his countenance upon you and give you peace, now and forevermore, in the name of the Father, the Son, and the Holy Spirit. Amen.
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found in Revelation 14 goes to the world. Fear God and give glory to Him, for the hour of His judgment is come. So how can anyone be found innocent in heaven's judgment when all have sinned? Because Jesus took your sin. Jesus died in your place. Jesus was found guilty so you could be found innocent. That's what God does for you. He gave His only begotten Son so that the guilty might be acquitted. You can face the judgment with confidence. Claim Jesus and He becomes your Savior, your righteousness, your victory. There's not a single good reason not to invite Jesus into your heart.

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3: Arise and come forward.
4: I come at your bidding, Your Majesty.
3: My queen, as you are perhaps aware, our armies are planning an invasion of Greece within the next year or so.
4: Yes, Your Majesty.
3: In preparation for this conquest, I have invited all the nobles and princes, the army chiefs and governors of the 127 provinces to come here to the capital city of Shushan to confer with me and my generals and to reaffirm their loyalty to me.
4: My king is very wise.
3: The nobles and governors will come in relays over the next several months. Undoubtedly, many of them will be bringing their wives with them. I want you to see that these ladies of state are granted suitable quarters in the House of Women and are properly entertained during their visit here.
4: It shall be done, Your Majesty.
3: Now, the success of our future campaign will depend to a large degree on these conferences. I cannot overemphasize their importance. The eunuchs will obtain for you any additional supplies or provision you may need. That is all. You are dismissed.
4: Long live the king!
5: Hello, everyone, and welcome to our program today. 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

0: 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The answer.
1: Hummingbirds are creatures of extraordinary ability because of their extraordinary design. Take their beaks, for example. Just to watch them, you would think they use their beaks like straws sucking nectar out of the flower. But that's not the case. Some scientists cut a flower in half, which allowed them to capture with a high-speed camera a hummingbird feeding on the flower. They put what they had captured into slow motion and found out that the hummingbird's tongue is able to reach deeper into a flower because it reaches significantly beyond the bird's beak. It is also split. At the end of each split, there are small scoop-like devices which capture the nectar each time the tongue moves in and out of the bird's beak, about 20 times per second. In other words, the hummingbird doesn't suck the nectar with its beak, it laps the nectar with its tongue. It's just another indication that where there's a great design, there's a great designer. This is Rod Bieber with Seed Time and Harvest.
0: 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We still need about $1,800 due on the 30th of September. 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
3: Ah, Annas, my father-in-law, there's going to be a great Passover feast this year. The streets of Jerusalem are already filled to overflowing with excited crowds.
4: Well, you can thank that man Jesus for all the excitement and the inrush of people.
3: And because of him, many more sacrificial animals will be sold than ever before. And as high priest, I'm entitled to a share of the extra profit.
4: The dignitaries of the temple, the high priest himself, engaging in the merchandising of sacrificial animals.
3: And why not? The people have become so familiar with the shedding of sacrificial blood that the sacredness of the occasion has been almost totally destroyed.
5: Two shekels? It was only one last year.
4: The price has been changed.
5: Changed by whom?
4: The high priest, with the approval of the council.
5: Oh, but I can buy a lamb in the marketplace for one shekel. What right have you to charge two here?
4: The right of power. But argue that with a head merchant. Do you want a lamb or not?
5: No. I'll find the head merchant and argue with him as you suggest.
6: Oh, How dare you come here and disturb me with such an absurd complaint?
5: How dare you impose such hardships as to charge double prices for the approved lambs?
6: Well, bring in your own lamb, then.
5: And the priest would say it wasn't perfect. You work together, I know you do.
6: Naturally.
5: I believe you're more interested in the money that you get from the sale of the lambs than you are in the reason for the offering of the sacrifice.
6: I want money, all right, and it really doesn't make too much difference to me how I get it.
5: Well, listen to this. Samuel wrote, "Hath the Lord as great delight in burnt offerings and sacrifices as in obeying the voice of the Lord? Behold, to obey is better than sacrifice, and to hearken than the fat of rams."
6: Do you think I know not the scriptures?
5: It would appear you don't. And furthermore, you know what Isaiah said about the temple services as well as I do. But through the years, tradition has added some to it, deducted some, until now the truth is perverted. The pure truth of what Isaiah wrote is this: "To what purpose is the multitude of your sacrifice unto me, saith the Lord? I am full of the burnt offerings of rams, and I delight not in the blood of bullocks. When ye come to appear before me, cease to do evil, learn to do well, relieve the oppressed, plead for the widow."
6: It is still decreed you must sacrifice a lamb, and that lamb will cost twice what it did last year.
7: I see you're back. Had your little discussion with the temple rulers?
5: I'll take the lamb.
7: Of course. I knew you would. The price as set by the merchants, backed by the priests and Sanhedrin, is law. You must obey. No one dared disobey. The crowd, they're looking with awe at someone who just came in the court.
5: It is Jesus with some of his disciples. But look, the people draw away from him.
8: It is written, "My house shall be called the house of prayer, but ye have made it a den of thieves. Take these things hence."
7: I'm going to get out of here.
5: I will remain here with Jesus. I have nothing to fear.
2: Hosanna to the Son of David! Hosanna!
9: Hosanna to the Son of David! He is our King! Hosanna to the Son of David!
10: We shouldn't have run out of the temple court. We're letting one man alone control the temple and the people. Let us go back in.
9: Blessed be he that cometh in the name of the Lord. Behold, he is our King. Hosanna to the Son of David.
10: People of Israel, I say unto you, the house of God is desecrated by the feet of children and the shouts of rejoicing.
2: Hosanna to the Son of David! He is our King!
10: Surely, great teacher, thou canst hear what they say.
11: Yes. Have ye never read, "Out of the mouth of babes and sucklings thou hast perfected praise"?
2: Behold our King!
10: Disgusting. But he is wise, knows how to handle crowds. He holds a little child asleep on his breast. He acts as if he were the guardian of the temple. He is assuming kingly authority. The Sanhedrin must take action, or all is lost.

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If it doesn't fit, you must acquit. The most memorable line from the trial of O.J. Simpson, who was tried for serious crimes, which many are still convinced he did commit. He was acquitted on October the 3rd, 1995. Before Jesus returns, a message found in Revelation 14 goes to the world. Fear God and give glory to Him, for the hour of His judgment is come. So how can anyone be found innocent in heaven's judgment when all have sinned? Because Jesus took your sin. Jesus died in your place. Jesus was found guilty so you could be found innocent. That's what God does for you. He gave His only begotten Son so that the guilty might be acquitted. You can face the judgment with confidence. Claim Jesus and He becomes your Savior, your righteousness, your victory. There's not a single good reason not to invite Jesus into your heart.